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1: 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Are you ready?
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Hi, Ben Lee here for RAD, recording artists, actors and athletes against drink driving. I see a lot of things at gigs, mostly people having a good time and a few drinks. But what I'd hate to see is someone getting behind the wheel after they'd been drinking. 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So if you plan to drink, plan ahead. Arrange a designated driver who won't drink or stay the night at a friend's place. Remember, music lives and you should too.

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1: I would like to acknowledge the traditional owners of the land, past and present, wherever you're listening in from today. Also, a cheerio out there to all our elders listening in. Hope you're enjoying yourselves and having a great day. 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

0: Hey, Arnie. Got any money you can loan me?
1: Nah, sorry, Cassie.
0: Well, do you know about this book up you can do at the store?
1: Yeah. Tracy got into a lot of trouble using it, though. She said you have to be real careful not to get into too much debt. Her sons are buying stuff and putting it on her book up. Tracy found out she owed loads more than she could afford.
0: Thing is, I need food for the kids. So do you reckon I could give book up a go?
1: As long as you get it all in writing and pay the bill on time. Tell them it's only you who can buy stuff on the account and only buy things you need and can afford. And don't give your PIN number and make sure any bank account information you give is going to be kept safe.
0: Oh, thanks, Arnie. You're too deadly.
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1: Hey, Joe. Good to see you on a bus.
2: Hey.
1: Where's your motorbike?
2: Got done speeding, mate. Lost my license for 6 months.
1: Oh, what were you doing?
2: 155.
1: What, 155 and 110?
2: Yeah.
1: Oh, did you cop a fine?
2: Yeah, $500 and 6 demerits, mate.
1: Hey, and your license?
2: Yeah, and it was only my first time.
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0: We all know smoking is bad for you, but what's even worse is smoking in your home around your children. 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
4: Walter John stood high in the saddle, as he'd done so many times before, recognizing three young riders, childhood friends and mates to the core. Billy, Frank and Alfie, cattle duffing was their game. Raiding farms along the coastline, their riding skills had won them fame. Cutting out prize cows for breeding, take a live one but leave the sleepers. Moonless nights, the spoils are awaiting, finders, keepers, and losers, weepers. Then they quietly dried the spoils on up a track to higher ground. Hidden high up in the hills, there's a secret place

In that lonely secret place, a bull, he paws the ground expectantly. Early summer, they'll return to drive away that bull's new progeny. But 1916 was the year their fate was to be sealed. For Billy, Frank, and Alfie disappeared in Flanders Fields. In later years, old Walter John, he sold his farms and retired into town. His cattle duffing days long gone, he lived an honest life and gained renown. But now and then, he disappeared into them Kanglang hills. Old Walter John, he left us in 1964, but he's sp-

0: They were only Kang Lang dreaming.
1: Hello, I'm Adam Evans with the NIRS News. A Victorian Indigenous family violence organisation is calling on major political parties to fund a dedicated Aboriginal women's centre ahead of November's state election. CEO of JIRA, Antoinette Braybrook, says the centre would provide a self-determined response to the crisis backed by 24 years of evidence and experience. It will offer culturally safe legal, counselling and case management and healing support, alongside pathways to financial independence for Aboriginal women. Ms. Braybrook says the centre is much more than just a building, it's a way of creating new possibilities for safety and economic security. The centre's establishment was recommended by the Uruk Justice Commission. Survivor Marcio Gomez says it's deeply disappointing it's taken nearly a decade to see any move towards accountability over the Grenfell Tower fire in London. The fire killed 72 people, including 18 children, in 2017.
2: It's nearly 10 years on. There's been no accountability, no charges. Nothing's really changed.
1: That was Mr. Gomez on the ABC. His baby son was a stillborn after the disaster while his wife was in a coma. London police have now recommended charging 54 people and 20 organisations after a 9-year investigation. Prosecutors have committed to making charging decisions before the fire's 10th anniversary next year. Big tech companies wanting to build data centres in Australia could be slugged with a levy under a new plan from unions and AI researchers. The proposal would require companies like Anthropic and OpenAI to dedicate some of their computing capacity to help fund and develop a local AI industry. The call is backed by the Australian Council of Trade Unions, along with AI institutes at UNSW, Adelaide University and the Kingston AI Group.
3: We can't leave our future to tech bros operating out of the US. We need to see the technology being developed in Australia, controlled by Australians and accountable to Australia in a regulated and safe way. That requires government coordination and it requires investment.
1: That was ACTU Secretary Joseph Mitchell there on the ABC. Telcos will activate temporary disaster roaming when a network goes down during a severe weather event from today. Telstra, Optus and TPG will work together to decide whether to activate it in regional areas when mobile services are disrupted by weather. The Australian Telecommunications Alliance says people won't have normal high-speed data, but they will be able to check emergency service websites or send a WhatsApp message or an iMessage. It won't help people in large parts of regional Australia where there's only one provider. We'll have more coming up next.
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1: To sport and in cricket, Australia has beaten South Africa in their rain-affected one-day international in South Africa. Alex Carey scored 74 runs and Mitch Marsh made 56 to lead Australia to a 9-4-3-22. The home side was 4-for-145 after 28 overs when rain stopped play. The Australians won by 45 runs under the Duckworth-Lewis system. Now for a look at the capital city weather around the country. Cloud clearing in Maganja, Brisbane with a top of 25. 29 and mostly sunny on Gadigal Country, Sydney, while it's 26 and mostly sunny on Ngunnawal, Gambri Country, Canberra. 22 and rain in Melbourne, and a shower or two for Nipaluna, Hobart with a max of 21. A top of 21 and rain in Tundanya, Adelaide. Partly cloudy and 20 degrees for Borlu, Perth, and a possible shower in Garamilla, Darwin with a top of 34. If you have any stories that you'd like to share with us, you can send us an email to news@nirs.org.au. That's news@nirs.org.au.
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0: Dwayne, this man's got a deal for us, but we've got to decide real quick, otherwise we'll miss out.
1: What's a yarn?
2: Well, sir, I've got a wonderful family portrait package available. Have you got kids?
1: Yeah, we got four.
2: Well, take a look at these photos. I can do some for you that look just like that, with all these special effects. And all you have to do is pay a $50 deposit and sign up to this agreement, which means you'll pay the rest off, $50 a month.
1: Hang on a second. Them consumer protection mob were out here the other day telling us people who knock on your door and sell stuff can't take your money straight away. And if we agree to buy anything over $100, we get 10 days to think it over. Cooling off period, I think it's called. And you ain't allowed to call on Sundays either.
0: Dwayne, why is he running away?
1: He was going to rip us off. Those fellas think Aboriginals are fair game.
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G'day, my name's Stan. I'm from the Yorta Yorta tribe along the Murray River, and I'm here to talk about the Reading Writing Hotline. And the phone number is 1300 655 06. So give them a call if you know someone that needs any help with their reading and writing. 1300 655 06. It's never too late to learn, and it's easier than you think. Go on, brother, give them a call. 1300 655 06. The Reading Writing Hotline.

0: Oh, shame job. I think those guys are laughing at me. Me and some of my friends are mucking around, taking some stupid photos. And I think someone shared one of me on Facebook, because now everyone's talking about it. It's really embarrassing.
1: Yeah, it's great that many of us have mobile phones these days. It means we can take photos, text, get online, check Facebook. But we need to be really careful about the images and videos we share, because they can cause problems for us or others in the community. If you send something to one person, pretty soon everyone gets it. So be really careful about recording or sharing anything that is personal, sexual, or violent. You might even get in trouble with the police. If you want to remove a tag from a Facebook photo or post you're tagged in, tap it with your finger and select Remove Tag. If you want a photo removed, you'll have to ask the person who posted it to take it down. And remember, think twice before you send any message using your phone, because once you send it, it's out there forever, and it might be traced back to you.
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3: 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Hey!

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I'm a Koko Imager and a Kararig Aboriginal and Islander person, and you're listening to Amiwara Radio 89.1 FM in South Australia, Port Augusta.

We all know smoking is bad for you, but what's even worse is smoking in your home around your children. 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

shopping can become more difficult for older people that live alone or those with mobility issues or a lack of transport. 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

0: Dwayne, this man's got a deal for us, but we've got to decide real quick, otherwise we'll miss out.
1: What's a yarn?
2: Well, sir, I've got a wonderful family portrait package available. Have you got kids?
1: Yeah, we got four.
2: Well, take a look at these photos. I can do some for you that look just like that, with all these special effects. And all you have to do is pay a $50 deposit and sign up to this agreement, which means you'll pay the rest off, $50 a month.
1: Hang on a second. Them consumer protection mob were out here the other day telling us people who knock on your door and sell stuff can't take your money straight away. And if we agree to buy anything over $100, we get 10 days to think it over. Cooling off period, I think it's called. And you ain't allowed to call on Sundays either.
0: Dwayne, why is he running away?
1: He was going to rip us off. Those fellas think Aboriginals are fair game.
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But we'll always shed sad and happy tears for our own self-healing and peace of mind.

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1: I'm coming with you. 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
1: Yeah. Coming back home after all these years, man. It's really good to be back. Dali banda nara still waringa. Hope you're ready for this one. Paya.

0: Hi, Arnie. Got any money you can loan me?
1: Nah, sorry, Cassie.
0: Well, do you know about this book up you can do at the store?
1: Yeah. Tracy got into a lot of trouble using it, though. She said you have to be real careful not to get into too much debt. Her sons are buying stuff and putting it on her book up. Tracy found out she owed loads more than she could afford.
0: Thing is, I need food for the kids. So do you reckon I could give book up a go?
1: As long as you get it all in writing and pay the bill on time. Tell them it's only you who can buy stuff on the account and only buy things you need and can afford. And don't give your PIN number and make sure any bank account information you give is going to be kept safe.
0: Oh, thanks, Arnie. You're too deadly.
1: For more information on your rights or to report unfair trading, call the National Indigenous Consumer Hotline on 1300 303 143. 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

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Love you.

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Have you heard about the risks of rheumatic fever and rheumatic heart disease? It's a big problem in Aboriginal and Torres Strait Islander communities. Rheumatic fever is an illness caused by untreated throat infection or skin sores from a streptococcus bacteria, often called strep infection. 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You should also make sure you take all of the medications you're given and see

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0: Hello?
1: Mrs. Parker, it's Jack.
0: Jack? Oh, do you know what time it is?
1: Leo and me, we're at a hospital.
0: Hospital?
1: We were just
0: Where's
1: having
0: Leo?
1: A few drinks
0: on?
1: And...
0: What do you mean having a few
1: doctor
0: drinks?
1: Doctor says you'd better come in.
0: Jack, what
1: Please,
0: is happening
1: just
0: to Leo?
2: 70 Australians Jack? Aged under 25 will be hospitalised due to alcohol-caused assault in an average week. Don't turn a night out into a nightmare. Authorised by the Australian Government, Canberra, spoken by P. Forrest, L. Sumner and A. Jarrett.
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0: Hello? Hello? Hey.
1: That phone of yours not working again.
0: Yeah, I'm so sick of it. Half the time I can't get a signal. And then when it does work, I end up with all these extra charges for data use and stuff. It's either useless or costing me loads.
1: Well, I reckon you should do something about it. I was having the same kind of problems, and Dad told me you've got to start by complaining to the phone company. Make sure you know what you want to say to them. So write down what the problem is, when it started, and what you want them to do about it. Then contact them and say, I have a complaint, and tell them what the problem is.
0: And what do I do if they don't help me?
1: Well, if you're not happy with how they deal with the problem, you can contact the mob at the Telecommunications Industry Ombudsman. 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

0: What is a refund? A refund is when you get your money back if you return something you bought. If you buy something and it's not working or something else is wrong, you can get a refund. Or you can get it fixed or swap it for another one. If it doesn't work, if it had something wrong with it when you bought it and you didn't know, or if it isn't the same as the one you were shown.
1: Ka refund banyanya. 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
0: If you just changed your mind about what you bought, the shop doesn't have to give you your money back. If you bought a new kettle, but when you got home it wasn't working, you could get a refund or exchange, but if you just changed your mind and you didn't like the colour, you couldn't get an exchange. So think carefully before you buy anything.
1: Jingro nyundu kettle manani stuangoro kanyundu malau karini kawa karini wia nyundu jabinil the refund mangunjago. 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

0: I'm Chandler Nelson, and you're tuned in to the Straight Out Show.
1: Check. Oh, yeah. Oh, yeah.

0: Do you think you're too young to have a heart attack? Or that it could never happen to you? Well, here's Barry's story. He's 41 now, and of Aboriginal and Australian South Sea Islander descent. 2 years ago, he had a heart attack, but he mistook the severe chest pain for heartburn or indigestion and didn't go to the doctor until the next morning. If he'd gone to the doctor straight away, things might have been better. But instead, part of his heart was badly damaged. Barry has used his experiences to help others through his role in promoting heart health at the Wuchopperen Aboriginal Health Service in Cairns.
1: I had a cardiac event myself. I had chest pain and I didn't know what it was. And I find that a lot of people are in that situation where they mistake the symptoms for a bad experience of indigestion or gastric reflux, and we don't recognise what's going on. And because I'd gone through the cardiac rehab program myself, I noticed there was a big difference between the number of Indigenous people who were on the ward when I'd been admitted to the hospital and the number of people who were not attending. And it seemed that they were just coming out from hospital and they were going home and they weren't attending rehab, or they weren't finding out a bit more about what had happened to them, what they could do about not having another heart attack.
0: So remember, if you want to lower your risk of heart attack, start by improving your health by giving up smoking, getting some regular physical activity, and sticking to a healthy weight. And if you feel chest pains or other symptoms of a heart attack, call 000 straight away.
1: If you're experiencing chest pain, every minute counts. 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And don't think it's heartburn and don't think it's something else. Get it looked at, because until you get it looked at and you seek that medical attention, it's undiagnosed chest pain. We don't know what it is.

0: Hey sis, you going out?
1: Yeah, but not a big one. I've got netball tomorrow. Drinking too much is a problem for many young people. We have to look after ourselves. Go to www.australia.gov.au/YC.
0: Your life, your culture, you choose.
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0: Hello?
1: Mrs. Parker, it's Jack.
0: Jack? Do you know what time it is?
1: Leo and me, we're at a hospital.
0: Hospital?
1: We were just having
0: Leo?
1: A few drinks
0: on? What do you mean having a few
1: doctor
0: drinks?
1: Doctor says you'd better come in.
0: Jack, what
1: please,
0: has happened
1: just
0: to Leo?
2: 70 Australians Jack? Aged under 25 will be hospitalised due to alcohol-caused assault in an average week. Don't turn a night out into a nightmare. Authorised by the Australian Government, Canberra. Spoken by P. Forrest, L. Sumner and A. Jarrett.

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0: What a song. Pancho and Lefty, Townes Van Zandt, AAA Murray Country.
1: Regional songwriter.
0: He's the OG.
1: That's him. Now, Russia has warned NATO would be ready to resort to nuclear weapons if the Western Alliance attempt to cut off Kaliningrad. Now, Kaliningrad is a Russian enclave in the Baltic Sea. That's where they're doing the exporting and importing. They did from the top of the world, save coming down through the China Sea. Even they had a pipeline run across there from where the oil comes from, the Baltic Sea. They had a pipeline until the Iranian blew it up, and now it looks like NATO, which is a pretty big organisation, Northern Treaty Lending Organisation, has got over 30 countries in that. They must be going to cut off the Baltic Sea. Anyway, Moscow accused the alliance of dangerous and reckless course and entailed high risk of outbreaks and direct armed conflict. And that was last night. Now, this morning, this is according to Euronews, NATO chief Mark Rutte said there's no immediate threat to alliance and he does not take Russia's Kaliningrad nuclear warning seriously, saying Moscow is trying to distract itself from the struggles in Ukraine. And he said there's no immediate threat to the alliance and that it does not take Russia's nuclear threat seriously because Moscow could never win a confrontation with NATO. Well, I never knew that, so there you go. So, those 30 countries in NATO, that'll be half of Europe, or nearly full of Europe, mm-hmm. calling all countries, that, and they're pretty well packed too, those guys, mm-hmm. Across the Europe. So there you go. But on to the good news now. The Daily M's were run last night. Mm-hmm. And before we go, Chris Fagan has called ends to his coaching career. He had one more year left on his contract. He said it was the hardest thing he ever done. Now he's going just to relax. And
0: he's not on for next year.
1: He's not on for next year. And I congratulate him for what he done in the 4 years, wasn't it, Brisbane?
0: Yeah.
1: Might have been a bit longer.
0: Yeah, it was, yeah.
1: And he'd done a great job.
0: It was longer.
1: He's a hero.
0: But he got him to the semi-finals 4 years ago, and then they won the last three, so there you go.
1: That's it, right, yeah. And, he's a Queensland legend now. Can put him into that. Now, the Daily M's were run one last night, and congratulations to First Nations girl, Tamika Upton from Rocky. She picked up the third Daily M medal.
0: Good one.
1: And that's equal with JT. So the two...
0: Wow.
1: For the persons with the... most Daily M's is Tamika Upton and also Jonathan Thurston, two Murrays from Queensland. How's that?
0: That's cool.
1: And she also picked up the fullback of the year, Tamika Upton. And Charlie Bent from the Tigers, she used to play for the Titans. She picked up a second rower of the year. And the other award's there, coach Karen Murphy from the Titans. She's the only woman in that. A woman coach in that competition, mm-hmm. and she picked up the coach of the year for the second time in the career down there coaching the Titans. And she's another proud First Nations woman. She played for Queensland and Australia. Now she's a fantastic coach. Top also top. In there we had S.E. Barney, a proud TI woman, tackle of the year, and she plays for the Cowboys. So that's and it was a good tackle too.
0: I saw a few of those replays. Hey,
1: I had to run into her. So they're the winners of the Daily M. Congratulations there to Tamika Upton, and of course the men's, NRL winner there was Nathan Cleary. With no surprise there, I reckon he should have got it last year too. But yeah, he's the first man to collect his Daily M while he's laying in his hospital bed.
0: Yeah.
1: So there you go. That was a good night too. The Daily M's,
0: top notch.

You know what I mean, y'all. Women to the left of me, women to the right. Ain't got no gun, ain't got no knife. Don't you start no fight. Oh, I said, boy, 'cause I'm

0: Black Rock Band, Narbalek, Triple A Murray Country, Hey C, Dixie before that with TNT, and we had Busby Maru. Got your back. That's us for the day, Uncle Dusty.
1: Yeah, mate. Another great day. Hope you've enjoyed the music. And don't forget to take it easy if you're driving home.
0: That's it. If you're already home, Mad Dog.
1: Chilly pup.
0: Silly pup. We'll see you tomorrow for the off-ramp to the weekend. Friday here on Triple A Murray Country.
1: Catch you all, folks.
0: Keen to see you.
1: Stay deadly.

0: up a call Bill Karen Durante with NRS News coming to you from the lands of the Yuggera and Turrbal peoples. In this bulletin, Aboriginal community-controlled organisations need to be involved in the development of the federal government's new Thriving Kids program to get the best outcome for Indigenous kids. Nari Ford reports.
1: The National Voice for Indigenous Children, SNAIC, says the community-controlled sector must be genuine partners in the delivery of Thriving Kids, the new NDIS alternative for kids under 9 with developmental delay or autism. SNAIC says the program can revolutionise access for kids and families who have historically faced barriers connecting with disability support. After talking to communities and families, SNAIC says Indigenous-led services are trusted places that already provide culturally strong support for children and families. It says early education workers in ACCHO across the country are ready to take on the task. Queensland is the only state that hasn't signed up for the Thriving Kids program.
0: A founder of Indigenous Business Month is astounded by the pay gap between Indigenous and non-Indigenous workers. A joint UTS and IBA study found Indigenous workers are earning around $15,000 less than other workers each year. That's the equivalent of them providing free labour for 2 months. Dr. Michelle Evans, director of the Dylan Duar Centre for Indigenous Business Leadership at the University of Melbourne, has told AAA Indigenous businesses are performing better in meeting the challenges facing mob.
2: Our businesses employ more Aboriginal and Torres Strait Islander women, which is a really important effect, I think, for that economic impact going back into families. But, you know, this excellent work from UTS and IBA, it is astounding, like 16% less per hour Indigenous workers earn.
0: A 13-metre, 31-tonne whale carcass that's been sitting on Perth's city beach since Monday has finally been removed. A 72-tonne crane lifted the humpback from the beach this morning. An excavator brought in yesterday wasn't strong enough to move it. Its removal is expected to cost the local council $100,000. Mayor Gary Mack says he hasn't ruled out asking the WA government to help cover the cost. Now to sports news. I've given it my absolute all and I'm so proud of what we've achieved, but now is the right time to go. That's the message from Brisbane Lions coach Chris Fagan, who's announced his retirement after leading the team to 3 AFL premierships in a row. Chris Johnson won 3 premierships in a row playing for the Brisbane Lions in the early 2000s. He says Fagan is loved by the players, the club and its fans.
3: He's able to sort of connect with a lot of people, and a lot of people sort of say that, you know, he's like my grandfather or he's like my father or something like that. So he's able to connect with that that older or younger generation as well, and, you know, what he's been able to do over the last 3 years. And don't forget, he's coached 4 grand finals in a row, like the great Lee Matthews. So he's in fine company there, that's for sure.
0: In ice hockey, reigning Stanley Cup champions, the Carolina Hurricanes, have lost their first game of the season in the National Hockey League. The Florida Panthers beat them 1-0 in overtime. Now here's what you can expect on your country tomorrow. Raboobie Broome, mostly sunny, 32. Boorloo, Perth, sunny and 24. Tandanya, Adelaide, showers and 19. Nam, Melbourne, showers and 17. Nipaluna, Hobart, partly cloudy, 16. On Ngunnawal in Ngambri country or Canberra, rain and 18 degrees. On Gadigal country, Sydney, a shower or 2 expected and a top of 26. Magajan, Brisbane, sunny and 26. 26 and mostly sunny for Gimoi, Cairns. Garamilla, Darwin, a shower or 2 and 27. And Batu, Alice Springs, a shower or 2 and a top of 30. And Waibeni, Thursday Island, windy and sunny, 28. And that's the latest NRS news. 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

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Stories from the road, music for the long haul. And when it's time to head home, the drive show keeps you moving. 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
1: Oh yes, make Aborigines Australians in every sense of the word. 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
2: We've got you covered.

0: Indigenous businesses closing the pay gap and iconic Melbourne trams to be transformed once again with First Nations stories. Kapakul Bill, Karen Durante with NRS News coming to you from the lands of the Yuggera and Turrbal peoples. First Nations businesses are more likely to pay better and employ more Indigenous people in higher roles. Dr. Michelle Evans, Director of the Dylan Dua Centre for Indigenous Business Leadership at the University of Melbourne, made the comment at the start of Indigenous Business Month. Last week, a UTS and IBA joint study found a significant pay gap between Indigenous and non-Indigenous workers.
1: The data that we have from the Australian Bureau of Statistics shows that Aboriginal and Torres Strait Islander businesses and corps are more likely to employ our mob as managers and professionals rather than lower level employees. They pay better, so they pay more than like non-Indigenous firms.
0: That was Dr. Michelle Evans, Director of the Dylan Dua Centre for Indigenous Business Leadership at the University of Melbourne, speaking to AAA. Three experts leading a Royal Commission into Artificial Intelligence in South Australia start work today. They'll look into how the state can capitalise on the benefits of AI while protecting people from related risks. South Australian Premier Peter Malinauskas says the Royal Commission will play an important role in the state.
2: You know, a state government does not have the ability to put the AI genie back in the bottle, even if we wanted to. Our responsibility is to acknowledge that this technology is with us. It is going to shape our society in a considerable way and try and make sure we can mitigate the risks in ways that we are responsible for, but also seize on the opportunities, which are clearly real.
0: It's expected to deliver a report to the government by July next year. Melbourne trams will soon feature new work from First Nations artists. Applications are now open for the 2027 First Peoples Art Trams. Artists with connections to Victoria are being invited to submit their work. Selected designs will be used to wrap the city's trams from May next year. Tungurung woman and rising curator Kate Ten Buren, who leads the program, says artists are being encouraged to explore how First Nations stories and languages can transform the way we see the world in their submission. Each successful artist will receive $12,000 to bring their work to life on a tram. Applications close on November 1st. To sports news and in ice hockey, reigning Stanley Cup champions, the Carolina Hurricanes, have lost their first game of the season in the National Hockey League. The Florida Panthers beat them 1-0 in overtime. Last season's runner-up, the Vegas Golden Knights, beat the Chicago Blackhawks 5-2 in their opening game. Chris Fagan's 10-year journey as Brisbane Lions coach has ended with three AFL premierships in a row. The 65-year-old is retiring on top after guiding the team to an incredible win over Fremantle in Saturday's grand final at the MCG. Chris Johnson also won three premierships at the Lions as a player, and he's now on the club's board. He says Fagan will be remembered for the way he managed and connected with the players.
3: His ability to be able to go hard on the boys, but his ability to connect with them as well, has been a legacy that he'll walk away from, you know. His winning record in the past four seasons have been, you know, 70%, you know, but it's been pretty good. He's been a great coach. He's been a great mentor for a lot of those younger players as well, and they all feel like he's like a father figure to them.
0: Now here's what you can expect on your country tomorrow. Rabubi Broome, mostly sunny, 32. Boorloo, Perth, sunny and 24. Tandanya, Adelaide, showers and 19. Nam, Melbourne, showers and 17. Nipaluna, Hobart, partly cloudy, 16. On Ngunnawal in Ngambri country or Canberra, rain and 18 degrees. On Gadigal country, Sydney, a shower or two expected and a top of 26. Magajan, Brisbane, sunny and 26. 26 and mostly sunny for Gimoi, Cairns. Garamilla, Darwin, a shower or two and 27. And Batwa, Alice Springs, a shower or two and a top of 30. And Waibeni, Thursday Island, windy and sunny, 28. And that's the latest NRS news. 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

0: Kapa Kulbil, Karen Durante with NRS News coming to you from the lands of the Yuggera and Turrbal peoples. In this bulletin, Aboriginal community-controlled organisations need to be involved in the development of the federal government's new Thriving Kids program to get the best outcome for Indigenous kids. Nari Ford reports.
1: The National Voice for Indigenous Children, SNAICE, says the community-controlled sector must be genuine partners in the delivery of Thriving Kids, the new NDIS alternative for kids under 9 with developmental delay or autism. SNAICE says the program can revolutionise access for kids and families who have historically faced barriers connecting with disability support. After talking to communities and families, SNAICE says Indigenous-led services are trusted places that already provide culturally strong support for children and families. It says early education workers in ATCHOs across the country are ready to take on the task. Queensland is the only state that hasn't signed up for the Thriving Kids program.
0: A founder of Indigenous Business Month is astounded by the pay gap between Indigenous and non-Indigenous workers. A joint UTS and IBA study found Indigenous workers are earning around $15,000 less than other workers each year. That's the equivalent of them providing free labour for 2 months. Dr. Michelle Evans, director of the Dylan Duar Centre for Indigenous Business Leadership at the University of Melbourne, has told AAA Indigenous businesses are performing better in meeting the challenges facing mob.
2: Our businesses employ more Aboriginal and Torres Strait Islander women, which is a really important effect, I think, for that economic impact going back into families. But, you know, this excellent work from UTS and IBA, it is astounding, like 16% less per hour Indigenous workers earn.
0: A 13-metre, 31-tonne whale carcass that's been sitting on Perth's city beach since Monday has finally been removed. A 72-tonne crane lifted the humpback from the beach this morning. An excavator brought in yesterday wasn't strong enough to move it. Its removal is expected to cost the local council $100,000. Mayor Gary Back says he hasn't ruled out asking the WA government to help cover the cost. Now to sports news. I've given it my absolute all and I'm so proud of what we've achieved, but now is the right time to go. That's the message from Brisbane Lions coach Chris Fagan, who's announced his retirement after leading the team to 3 AFL premierships in a row. Chris Johnson won 3 premierships in a row playing for the Brisbane Lions in the early 2000s. He says Fagan is loved by the players, the club and its fans.
3: He's able to sort of connect with a lot of people, and a lot of people sort of say that, you know, he's like my grandfather or he's like my father or something like that. So he's able to connect with that that older or younger generation as well, and, you know, what he's been able to do over the last 3 years. And don't forget, he's coached 4 grand finals in a row, like the great Lee Matthew. So he's in fine company there, that's for sure.
0: In ice hockey, reigning Stanley Cup champions, the Carolina Hurricanes, have lost their first game of the season in the National Hockey League. The Florida Panthers beat them 1-0 in overtime. Now here's what you can expect on your country tomorrow. Rabboobie Broome, mostly sunny, 32. Boorloo, Perth, sunny and 24. Tundanya, Adelaide, showers and 19. Nam, Melbourne, showers and 17. Nipaluna, Hobart, partly cloudy, 16. On Ngunnawal in Ngambri country or Canberra, rain and 18 degrees. On Gadigal country, Sydney, a shower or 2 expected and a top of 26. Magajan, Brisbane, sunny and 26. 26 and mostly sunny for Gimoy, Cairns. Garamilla, Darwin, a shower or 2 and 27. And Batu, Alice Springs, a shower or 2 and a top of 30. And Waibeni, Thursday Island, windy and sunny, 28. And that's the latest NRS news. 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

And you are indeed on Triple R. I'm Charles Parkner, and this is The Mission for the week. A big shout out to Carlson, bringing his own inimitable style to Double Bounce. What a great program. Real change of music, and I've got to say, really relaxing music, something I did enjoy in the lead up to this evening's program. And in this evening's program, I've got a couple of really interesting interviews for you. These are particularly eye-opening. First one is going to be from Dwayne Huneker. Now, I mentioned Dwayne Huneker a couple of weeks ago when I had aired an interview with Marcia Langton. Dwayne Huneker is an absolute incredible authority when it comes to cultural astronomy. And this is the First Nations knowledge of the stars, how what it signifies when it comes to changes in weather, caring for the land, just navigation, predicting solar eclipses. Just decades, if not millennia, ahead of what, well, other civilizations may have known. And we've also got an interview which is really, I think, particularly eye-opening and pretty stark. I'll let you know right now. It's from Professor Corey Bradshaw from Flinders University, I believe. I think I've got that one right. And he's talking about the need to rethink what we've been taught as the figure of First Nations people prior to the 1788 invasion of Britain, of this country. So often people think of it as about 300,000 people. It's significantly more than that, and some tragic figures and facts resulting from that. But we will get to those interviews in just a few minutes. First up, a huge shout out to all those people listening in via our broadcasting partners. That's the National Indigenous Radio Service and also the Community Radio Network. A big shout out to everyone, and so great that this program is being broadcast right across Australia. Hope you're enjoying it, and don't forget, you can always let us know what you would like to hear on this particular program. Coming up right now, though, and leading into that first interview, we've got Thelma Plum with These Days here on Triple R.

0: RRR is a friend with benefits. 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
1: During a recent interview with Professor Marcia Langton, she made mention of the work undertaken by a fellow academic, Professor Duane Hummacher. That work, which focuses on cultural astronomy, demonstrates an incredibly high level of sophistication and knowledge that was instrumental in Australia's First Nations people's ability to navigate, understand weather, and manage the land. He joins me on the program today. Professor, thank you so much indeed for your time.
2: Thanks, Charles, for having me on. It's great to be here.
1: How did your background as an astrophysicist, of all things, lead you to focus on cultural astronomy and then to collaborate with First Nations knowledge holders?
2: It was an interesting journey. Growing up in the U.S., I knew nothing about any of this topic. I came to Australia as a study abroad student over 20 years ago, and I had quite an interesting experience, I think one that you'd probably recognize, but for me it was quite shocking. I was at the Macquarie University in Sydney, and at the time, Mars was coming very close to the Earth. You know, it was probably the easiest we've been able to see it for quite some time. So I was at the local observatory, and we were having a look through the telescopes. And I asked somebody there about Aboriginal views of Mars or the stars. I knew nothing about it, but I was interested. And the response I got was horrific and dismissing. And I stood there in a state of shock, and the other person who had joined me, we just sort of looked at each other like, what in the world was that? We just sort of smiled and walked away. We were quite shocked about it.
1: I've got to ask you, what was the response?
2: Oh, there isn't much here. They don't know much about astronomy. They just had a few stories and names. That wasn't the shocking one. I mean, that's shocking enough, but that wasn't the shocking one. I haven't told many people this, but a few of the other study abroad students in my cohort who were from different universities, they were taking the first year Indigenous Studies course at Macquarie, and they were, you know, they'd been sharing some of the knowledge. I think some of them expected it would all be like dancing and didgeridoos kind of thing, and it wasn't like that at all, right? They were learning about the real history of Australia. And when this person said that to me, I said, yeah, from what I understand from other studying, like there was a horrific situation. Lots of Aboriginal people were killed off. And they said, well, not all of them, unfortunately.
1: Okay.
2: We turned and looked at each other like, what in that? What did this person just say? And we laughed. And I was just like, oh my God, I can't believe that. It was shocking for me. I think for a lot of people, especially in the community here, be like, oh yeah, that's just another Tuesday. But for me, that was quite shocking. And when I came back to Australia a couple years later, because I fell in love with the place, that I always wanted to come here, you know, I was doing a PhD in astrophysics. I was searching for planets around distant stars, but I got so interested in this idea, and that seed was planted in my mind. Whenever I would ask people about Aboriginal astronomy or Aboriginal science, I would just get this look like, what are you talking about? There isn't anything there. You Yanks don't know anything. Like, what do you want about? And I was like, hang on. You look at some of the stories, even the ones that are published, most of them are like the kids' versions, right?
1: Yeah.
2: And I'm looking at them, and I'm reading them, and I'm like, there's all kinds of great science behind this. I can see this clearly. How is it nobody else can see this? I mean, as an astrophysicist with the background, I did courses in all the different sciences, and I was like, there's so much awesome science here that just isn't getting recognized. And when I spoke to people, there was just a dismissive attitude, and I thought, well, you know what? This stuff needs to be understood. I had a couple of people I had met who were sympathetic to this, and I was like, well, if nobody else is going to do this, damn it, I will.
1: Well done.
2: And I reached out, and I decided I'm going to leave the world of astrophysics, and I reached out to some different people to maybe pursue a career change.
1: When was this?
2: This was back in 2007.
1: Right.
2: Most of this was happening. I was a year into a PhD in astrophysics. I was in Sydney, not Macquarie, but I was in Sydney. And I ended up contacting an astronomer, a British astronomer at the CSIRO named Ray Norris, and he'd been doing this project on Aboriginal astronomy. And I hooked up with him, and we decided to do a PhD. So I ironically went back to Macquarie and was enrolled in the Department of Indigenous Studies, which was a little bit of a separate story because everybody told me, don't apply to the Department of Indigenous Studies, they won't take you. And I said, well, why not? And they said, well, first off, your background's physics, and second off, you're not indigenous, they won't take you. So I went to 8 or 9 other departments across 3 universities. None of them would take me. When I finally approached Indigenous Studies, they were like, yeah, we'd love to have you. I said, but my background's in physics. They said, well, it's a studies program. Everybody comes from a different background. And I said, I'm not Aboriginal. They said, well, so what? And then I'd be where I did my PhD. So it was just this, you know, a learning curve that I was on coming into this. But to answer your question, the whole idea of Indigenous science and pursuing that and that being the focus, not the exclusive focus of my work, but the main thread of my work is understanding the science behind this knowledge. Not to validate it, because it's valid in its own right. It doesn't need some white American to validate it. But that wasn't the point. It was to showcase and demonstrate the science behind it. And then how so many of the things Western science takes credit for discovering and learning and understanding, when you start talking to elders, this stuff's been going on here for tens of thousands of years. This was old news.
1: What are some of those things that really have been understood and practiced here for all that period of time that Western science takes credit for?
2: One of them that I've been very prominently involved in is the topic of variable stars. So variable stars, all this means is that a star's brightness will change over time. Its brightness is variable. Now that might not seem like it's important. Who cares? You know, little flickering of stars, scintillation we call that. That's caused by our atmosphere. Astronomers hate that. We spend so much of our time trying to get rid of the effects of scintillation, because when you're pointing your telescope at a star and you're recording it to get all the data out of it, it goes to a CCD chip. You're not looking through, you know, lens like you do when you take your telescope outside. Big problem when you use computers. And to get good data, you can't have noisy data, which means you've got to get up above the atmosphere. That's why we put all these telescopes in space. There's no atmosphere, so we don't have all these problems.
1: Yeah.
2: But something that astronomers see as a detriment, Aboriginal communities see as a benefit. If you know how to read the way the stars twinkle, how they change in brightness, how they change color, how they change in resolution, you learn about our atmosphere, which will tell you about predicting seasonal change, forecasting weather, all these great things. If you have the stars themselves changing in brightness, not because of our atmosphere, but because of their internal structure, you know, that's a whole huge branch of astrophysics that's only kicked off in the last 150 years. Before that, the idea that goes back to Aristotle is the cosmos are invariable and unchanging. They're part of God's perfection. And yet, Aboriginal communities and Islander communities have been observing the other stars change in brightness. These are embedded in the most widely known song lines across Australia, the Seven Sisters song line. A big part of that is the stars of Orion being the man, and the girls of the Pleiades, of the Seven Sisters, he's chasing them, and there's all these narratives that tie into the motions of the stars, their colors, their behaviors. And this serves as a song line that goes from coast to coast, from the Kimberley to Byron Bay and all around the country. It's a huge map embedded in the landscape, all tied into this narrative. And one of the parts of that narrative is these stars changing in brightness.
1: So I just want to understand, how did those early astronomers, those first astronomers, how did they actually interpret and utilize that variability of the stars themselves, the scintillation, as you say?
2: Well, there's two different ones. The scintillation would get used for understanding the atmosphere. So if it's the scintillation, the twinkling of the stars, that would get used for, like I said, predicting the seasonal change, forecasting weather, and if you were, you know, like in the Torres Strait, if you're navigating out at sea, the seasons up there are dominated by trade winds.
1: Mm-hmm.
2: So you need to know what's happening at the different times of the year. You've got the dry season, the wet season. And the trade winds, you can actually note changes in them based on the twinkling of stars. So it had a navigational purpose as well. If the stars are twinkling like crazy, there's a ring around the moon, you probably don't want to go out on a boat because a storm is coming. It's bad conditions to be out, right? But if you look at the long-term changes in the star's brightness, like maybe over months or even a year, it didn't have a practical application as far as navigation or calendars. But people still recognize. And you can't unsee something that you recognize. Mm-hmm. So in that case, it didn't give a calendric function. It didn't give that practical, what people think of as practical, function. It was given symbolic meaning. It was saying as this figure, Wati Niru, in many communities. It's his passion. It's his fire magic he creates that he's trying to throw at the younger sisters or to move the eldest sister who's in his way because he wants to get to them. And she says, no, you ain't. And he says, I'm trying. So she would create fire magic as part of her body. And these are bright red stars that are noticeably variable. So this dynamic playing out in the skies is part of the overall narrative. But even though those aspects of the stars didn't have a practical function for calendars or navigation, didn't mean you didn't find a use for them.
1: What about in care for land? First Nations people right across the continent and the islands are renowned, or should be renowned, for their absolute care and knowledge when it comes to managing and caring for country, making sure that it remains viable for millennia after millennia. How did the stars play into that? You've mentioned that it helped in understanding the seasons, but were there other ways in which it played a role?
2: So you have sustainable practices embedded within the traditions of seasonal change, especially food economics. The types of foods and medicines you want to gather, when you gather them, how you gather them, how you consume them, how you dispose of them, that is often reflected in narratives of the stars, because the stars link to time and space. You cannot separate time and space. So if you want to know everything that's happening on the landscape, you look to the stars. They're your scientific textbook. That's your map. That's your timepiece. That is your storyboard. It's your canvas. It's your memory space. It's all of those things as a source of stability and predictable movement in the sky. So you notice the changing of the seasons, and you can notice that particularly when stars and constellations will rise or set after dusk or before dawn. And you work out that different stars have different pathways. Some stars are going to be in the sky for a long time. Some stars are going to be in the sky for a short time. Some stars rise at this time of the year and set at that time of the year. Some of the stars never rise or set. They're always up in the sky. Like the Southern Cross from Victoria, it's always in the sky. So the people had to work out how to link all these different stars and constellations with what's happening down here. How do they link to the animals? How do they link to the plants? How does this inform about the weather? How does this inform about social practice, ceremonies, and you know, initiations and things? How do you blend all that together? The stars. The stars work as a perfect link for that. And the narratives about how you do that are embedded in the stars.
1: I'm interested in your perspective, and I want to get on to passing the knowledge on, and you mentioned sunrise before, and we'll come back to that in a minute. But I'm interested, from your perspective as a scientist, how sophisticated is this really for people who were so disregarded and derided upon colonization?
2: It's incredibly sophisticated, and this becomes my biggest motivation and oftentimes my biggest frustration when trying to explain to people that you're not just casually gazing. I hate this term stargazing, first off. You're not just gazing up at the stars to have a look and then coming up with some fun stories about it. That's not how it works. With the seasonal stars, like I said, you have to pick very specific stars. It's going to depend on their declination. It's going to depend on their right ascension, their position in the sky, relative to the ecliptic, relative to the equatorial plane of the Earth. You've got all these effects you have to calculate for precession and nutation. All these kinds of things, you have to understand how they work if you're going to be able to set up a reliable calendar that can be used. If your calendar is not accurate, you are not going to survive. But let me give you a much better example, I feel, because I don't know that people can necessarily appreciate the complexity of choosing stars as seasonal calendars. Let's find one of the more difficult examples.
1: Okay.
2: And this comes from the Torres Strait. And it's not exclusive to the Torres Strait, but this is a solid example. There is a special ceremony that is conducted in the Torres Strait, a special dari, a headdress, a very particular dance. This only occurs, they only do this during a total lunar eclipse. The total lunar eclipse, this ceremony, is the highest level of initiation of the Dzugba Mbaig. The Dzugba Mbaig, which literally means constellation man or star man, is a traditional astronomer who goes through years of training and initiation. Their entire job is paying attention to what's happening in the sky. They have to be able to, as their final level of initiation, is to predict when to hold this ceremony, when there's going to be a lunar eclipse. Now, the lunar eclipse cycle, you know, works based on the 18-year, just slightly over 18-year Ceres cycle. You've got to understand eclipse seasons. You have to understand the phases of the moon, the relative position of the sun, the moon, and the earth in the sky, the timing of that. It is not an easy process. Ask any person if they can tell you how to predict an eclipse, and I guarantee you nobody's going to be able to tell you how to predict an eclipse. There's only maybe a handful of astronomers I know, and I work in astrophysics, who could actually tell you how to predict an eclipse. Most astrophysicists don't know, right? This isn't something they spend a lot of time working on. They're looking at galaxies and stars and black holes halfway across the bloody universe, right? They're not focused on that aspect of it, but that's my bread and butter. That's what we do.
1: Sure.
2: It is not an easy process at all. We know that some ancient cultures of the world did this. We know the Sumerians did it. We know the Maya did it. We know a few other cultures did it because of their written records. But what has never been given credit is the fact that the Torres Strait Islanders did this through oral tradition. There were no written works to tell you. There were no star charts that told you a time stamp and you had to work things out. You had to figure this stuff out. And you could. If you recognized when the moon goes into eclipse and it's next to a particular star at a certain time of the year, and 223 of those lunations, it's going to repeat. And that took a long time to figure out.
1: I'm interested also, I mentioned before that I was quite fascinated by the passage of this information, and you just spoke about it then. How, from your observations, how accurately and efficiently was this information and knowledge passed on? You talked about song lines, and we know that song lines are an efficient way of passing on knowledge. But when it comes to something so incredibly sophisticated, how was that actually achieved and maintained when it comes to integrity of the information?
2: Well, this is part of where the years and years of training come in. You can develop a body of knowledge, but if you're going to pass that body of knowledge on, you have to have effective ways of doing so.
1: Yeah.
2: So we oftentimes will think of stories, and the term that gets used all the time these days is myth, mythology. And the problem is, in modern colloquial language, myth now means something that's false. It's an untruth. Oh, this is a myth. That's a myth. The myth of this. That drives me insane. It literally drives me insane, because that's not what myth means. Myth are spoken stories. That's what a myth is. Mythology is a study of spoken stories. If you are going to convey information, you create narratives. And these narratives are going to have multiple layers of knowledge embedded within them. These narratives are your stories. We are a storytelling creature. We love stories. Even when you do science communication, they're going to tell you, you have to create a story. When I wrote The First Astronomers, they said, you have to have a story. That's how you keep people engaged. It's not that every element of the story is meant to be taken literally. It's a story. It's a narrative. And stories are incredibly powerful. Music is incredibly powerful. Art is incredibly powerful. Dance is incredibly powerful. These all work because of the power of orality, the power of memory, utilizing the method of loci, for example, how you associate memory to a place, which is largely how song lines work.
1: Yep.
2: You bring all these different layers together. You've got to pass this information on, but you have to do it correctly. You have to do it appropriately. You've got multiple generations doing this, and you're tested through ceremony every time to make sure it's correct. So you've got a system that is sufficient at ensuring accuracy and longevity.
1: Before we head off, because we're nearly at time, Duane, I'd like to understand how, from your perspective, how you believe this can be brought into the Australian curriculum, and how an understanding of the sophistication of First Nations sciences and their applications can be brought in.
2: Well, this is something, fortunately, we've been doing for a number of years. So we created a number of modules for different year levels across all subjects through the Australian National Curriculum, and now we're doing this through the Victorian and New South Wales curriculum as well. So I think one of the great things, the great hooks about this, and as we spoke about at the very beginning, trying to challenge the continuous negative view and perception of anything Indigenous in the media. It's almost always seen as something negative. There's always some kind of detriment. There's always a deficit, and that's frustrating because this is knowledge and culture and history that should be celebrated. And what ties into the education side is what got me motivated to do this in the first place. I know, being an astronomer, that everybody loves astronomy. Of all the sciences, it's arguably the most popular. It's often seen as the most complicated. If you ask people, you know, who's the smartest person in the world? Chances are very good they're going to name an astronomer, right? So people love that. So if you can combine astronomy in with indigenous knowledge and history and culture, you're going to create a different angle for this. It's no longer something that's a deficit. It's something that's a huge benefit. It's an advancement. It's something people are fascinated by. It doesn't bring the astronomy down. It elevates astronomy and the traditional knowledge. And if, since most people think astrophysics, you know, if somebody says, what do? And you say, you're an astrophysics professor, I'll tell you what, that's about the best job title you can give somebody next to maybe an astronaut, right? Trust me, it works, right? So, in the same... In the same frame, when you start talking about indigenous astronomy, people are like, oh, what's that? And that's the hook. So, getting people excited about that. The other initiatives that we're doing on the education side is creating tour programs. We're working with Aboriginal land councils and organizations to assist them in building tourism programs. So JARA has one up in Jajarong country that they do some night sky tours. We're developing planetarium show with the Bunurong community. We're helping to develop dark sky reserves so we can help the communities, help facilitate them in developing these night sky tourism places, but keep the skies dark so they don't get ruined. That's the whole point. And in some areas, the draw card is the dark skies, and people are going there in droves. And because of that, there's locals who are like, oh, let's capitalize on this. We need to build more accommodation. We need to build campsites. We need more lighting around that. And they're like, they're building lighting that is destroying the skies that are bringing people there in the first place. Yeah. So you have to have some proper protocols. You've got to have some proper policy set up to help facilitate that. But there's amazing stuff happening in this space. You know, the books and theater productions and commemorative coins, documentaries, and all kinds of random stuff coming out in this space. It's really blowing up and taking off. So doing Indigenous astronomy education, that's the easy part. And that's the fun part.
1: Dwayne Hamaker, unfortunately we have run out of time, so I thank you very much indeed for sharing the knowledge and at least a small part of your insights into cultural astronomy, and hopefully that will motivate other people maybe to get down to Bunurong country or up at Jara country and start understanding a lot of what you're talking about. So once again, thanks very much indeed for your time.
2: Thanks, Charles. So great to be here and chat with you.
3: And that was Professor Dwayne Hamaker from Melbourne University talking about cultural astronomy. And I really hope you got something out of that. Definitely puts to bed any comments from certain politicians who may be slagging off about First Nations people and their lack of sophistication and various other things. You know who I'm talking about. We're not going to go there because we're not going to give anybody like that particular airtime. That interview, if you'd like to listen to it again, share it with other people, it is on the Victorian Aboriginal News website, vicaboriginalnews.com.au, along with a full transcript. So I'd really urge you to listen to it again to get a greater understanding of this incredible scientific advance just in this particular area by First Nations Australians. You can, if you're an Australian, lay claim to the fact that you belong to a country that has the most deep understanding of astronomy, bar none. And if you don't believe me, listen to the interview again. You're on Triple R with Charles Parkiner. Coming up after our next track, we have the interview with Corey Bradshaw, and I will just point out it can be a bit stark and confronting, so at any stage if you feel like tuning out a bit, then do so. But there's a bit of a warning out there. It is really stark in a couple of places. You're with Charles on the mission here on Triple R. Thanks so much indeed for tuning in. Right now, here's Uncle Archie Roach with an absolutely cracker of a track. It is Summer of My Life.

0: One of the unfortunate yet pervasive narratives that has shaped Australian public understanding and even legal doctrines for well over a century is that there were only around 300,000 Aboriginal people across Australia at the time of invasion in 1788. In an article published recently in Nature Human Behaviour, that narrative is turned on its head, with a revised estimation of closer to 2.5 million Aboriginal people. Joining me on the program to discuss this is one of the article's co-authors, Professor Corey Bradshaw from Flinders University. Professor, thanks for speaking with me today.
1: My very big pleasure to be here.
0: Professor, why was that traditional baseline of only 300,000, which is obviously now way, way off target, so deeply rooted in the Australian narrative and for so long?
1: Yeah, that's a complicated question in its own right, but I think I can address it from a couple of perspectives. So this came from a bloke named Radcliffe Brown back in the 30s, and, yep, you know, anthropologist. He used the available kind of ethnographic, that means like the, you know, people going out and talking to people, observing how many people are around, historical anecdotes, and also a little sort of a back of the envelope kind of calculation, what there could be based on the size of Australia. Mm. And, you know, he did this back in the beginning of the 20th century when most of the major, shall we say, disruptions to Indigenous life and peoples had already occurred. So he mentioned himself that, you know, he came up with this number, 300,000-ish, and but he said that that's likely an underestimate. Now, he didn't specify by how much. The unfortunate thing is that through time, people sort of just focused on the 300,000 and forgot about the uncertainty or the bias associated with it and just perpetuated that number through the literature. So it became ingrained a little bit like, you know, if you repeat something often enough, people will start to believe it, irrespective of its origins, you know, or the robustness of that particular estimate. So that's probably why it got through. And it's been challenged in certain circles, mostly academic. It's been sort of argued back and forth, but not with a lot of extra evidence or additional data. It's just mostly, largely comes down to opinion or interpretation of, yeah, historical records, right? So that's probably why it persisted for so long. But there's a more surreptitious, I should say, component to that, is that it's really wrapped up in the racism of Terra Nullius. If you think about it this way, look, if you're an imperialist and you're coming in and you're trying to take land for yourself that belongs to someone else, and you admit that there's a lot of people there,
0: doesn't work in your favor.
1: it's probably morally more challenging to justify than saying, ah, no, there's no one there, so sure, it's okay if we take it. And even if you don't fully believe that, you don't actually want to know. So you're not going to put any effort into doing a census or counting the number of people that are there. You're going to bias, whether it's subconscious or on purpose, towards accepting a small number, right? So I think it's a very racist start off point.
0: So what was it, or what were the methods that were used to take that figure of 300,000 and realize the error and arrive at approximately a median, let's say, of 2.2 million?
1: Okay. That's also a multi-layered question. I'll try to break that down. So the first part was, well, I'm an ecologist, but I also do a lot of human demography. I do a lot of things. I do child health. I do economics. I do a lot of things. I'm mostly a mathematician, if you will.
0: Right.
1: But a lot of the work we were doing, a lot of the sort of examination of the initial peopling of Australia, so we're talking, you know, 60,000 years plus ago, we're starting to come up with numbers that were more in the, you know, 6 million range. And part of that reason was because way back then, sea levels were much lower. New Guinea was attached to Australia. There was no such thing as Cape York. It was joined to New Guinea. Tasmania was part of the mainland. There was about 15% more land just on the coastal shelf. So Australia was about 25% bigger all up. So those numbers actually, when you start looking at the densities, were very much, and when I say density, that's the number of people per unit area, say, yeah, people per square kilometer or something. And that didn't really gel with what people were saying, like 300,000, you know, fast forward 60,000 years plus, it still didn't gel ecologically. And then we started looking more in the literature about the anthropological observations of densities of what we shall call non-agropastoralist peoples.
0: Right.
1: Now, that basically means that it doesn't suggest in any way that there wasn't agriculture. There was definitely aquaculture. There was lots of different types of agriculture. But as Aboriginal cultures across Australia, most didn't rely on that as the primary source of energy, although it did occur. So this is the term that's essentially replaced the somewhat racist hunter-gatherer nomenclature.
0: Yep.
1: Yeah. So for non-agropastoralist societies, and in other words, those that didn't engage in sort of industrial-level agriculture, the densities that were implied by 300,000 just did not make sense. They were way, way, way too low. Like, we just couldn't figure out where these were coming from. So that was kind of the impetus for looking at this in a more rigorous way. So what we wanted to do is get away from the historical anecdotes, from the ethnographic observations that were clearly biased by the damage that had already occurred. Right. So we wanted to use different scientific techniques, and the idea here is that there's no one perfect technique, because unless you have a time machine, you know, we have to make inferences, so we can't do that. So what we do is we say, okay, well, if we use different techniques and different types of data, and if they all more or less converge on the same answer, we have much more confidence in our predictions.
0: Right.
1: So the first one we looked at was a technique that was developed over the last 15 years, and it was looking at the rates of discard of archaeological materials. So you think of artifacts like stone tools or traded goods or other things. That generally happens in a proportionate way to the number of people in the landscape. So if you think of like a big population, they're going to throw away lots of stuff, right?
0: Yeah, that makes sense.
1: And tens of thousands of years later, an archaeologist comes by and does a little dig, and then they can date that material and they can say, well, in this period there were lots of people, and in the next period there were fewer. You know, it's a relative indication. So if you have some idea about founding population sizes way back when, and we do actually, based on pretty good demographic and ecological principles, we can project that through to the present day, or in this case, to just before European invasion, and we can make predictions based on that. Now, it has certain limitations and assumptions and advantages and disadvantages, right? So we turn to another technique, and this is genomic or genetic. So you can take someone alive today, and you can sequence their genome, and you can look at the diversity of the genes across their entire genome.
0: Right?
1: And then you can say what in the past should have been there in terms of the minimum number of people to create that genetic diversity in that person alive today. We can do that because we know what mutation rates are, more or less, of the DNA. So if you know the genomic composition of someone today, and based on known mutation rates, you can work backwards through time and figure out what we call an effective population size. Now, that's a genetics term that essentially means the minimum number of genetically distinct individuals in a population that could have produced that genetic signal in someone alive today.
0: Good Lord, mathematics playground.
1: Yes, it's pretty wild, and that technology is getting even better and better and better. Of course, none of this was around back in the 1930s, so you can understand why they didn't have access to all this extra information. So that's another technique. The third technique is these ecological models, but basically what it means is that we can take what we call global circulation models. These are the same models we use to project climate change, you know, how hot it's going to be at the end of the century. But we can do that not just going forward, we can do that going backward. So we can predict what the climate was back in time.
0: Okay.
1: And that's much more robust because we've got validation data like, you know, pollen cores from lakes and things like that we can reconstruct the vegetation. And from that, we can develop what the productivity of the landscape would have been based on the climate and the soil and vegetation response. And from that, we can work out what we call net primary production. Now, that's a fancy term basically to mean the capacity for plant growth. And plants are, of course, the base of all food webs.
0: Yeah, sustaining life.
1: Right?
0: Yeah.
1: Sustaining life. So it turns out that lots of different animals, and I'm including people in that, like, we respond to how much the environment allows us to make a living, essentially. And if you look at, for example, indigenous territory sizes and, you know, the average sort of distance people moved. You know, in the deserts, people moved a long distance because there were fewer resources per unit area. Whereas in really lush places like Arnhem Land, they didn't have to go very far because all their food was there. Or places like Gunditj Mada people in around Portland who were aquaculture specialists, they didn't have to go far at all. You know, they just got the eels out and traded them and didn't even have to hunt, probably.
0: So what I'm interested in, though, is you use those three different methods, essentially, so radiocarbon dating by the sounds of it, genetic data, and, can we say, environmental carrying capacity. Did they all come to similar figures? Because they're obviously independent of each other.
1: Yes, they did. As I said, there's a bit of uncertainty in all of them, but when you sort of look at the central tendency of all of them, they were around that just over 2 million mark, but it could have been as high as 5 million. And to be honest, we were playing on the conservative side, because if you think about the genomic data alone, what we're measuring is, as I said, the effective population size, which is always below what we call the census population size. That's the number of people you actually count, right? That's because there's no such thing as a perfectly independently genetically distinct individual. There's always some overlap, right? Although we try to avoid as much of that overlap as possible. You know, skin names are a great way to do that. You know, that's a lot of the cultural traditions around marriages were based on that idea of avoiding too much similarity between potential partners, if you understand.
0: Sure.
1: And that's a normal thing, but it's not a perfect system in any system anywhere in the world. So there's always some similarities, meaning that we're talking about potentially even larger numbers of real people on the ground as inferred from the effective population size.
0: Well, let's assume that was about 2.2 million. Let's just take that as a general figure.
1: Yeah.
0: What I'm particularly interested in understanding, and I'm sure the audience is as well, is that if we look at what it was, and that graph that you had in the article, where at the time of invasion it was around about the 2.2 million, and then barely 80 years later, it was down to one-tenth of that, which says 2 million people died.
1: That's excess deaths, yes. Excess than what you'd expect from just normal...
0: Of course,
1: life and death, yeah.
0: How can that be explained? We know there were smallpox, we know there were massacres. What are some of the factors there? Because that is a staggering, almost beyond belief number.
1: Well, yeah, I mean, what's not beyond belief, and which is actually quite ecologically sound, is the 2 million number, or perhaps more.
0: Yeah.
1: That's perfectly in keeping with anthropological and ecological theory and observation. What is remarkable and devastating is that

0: from the colonists, and they were talking about bodies littering the beaches as far as they could see. If you know anything about Aboriginal cultures across Australia, you know that burial ceremony and sorry business is a very important thing. People don't abandon their dead. So it had to have been a catastrophic event for that to have happened. But at the same time, we know that within a month of the height of the epidemic, there were people back on country. You know, so the survivors did flee, and they managed to survive that outbreak. It wasn't a complete gutting of the landscape.
1: Yeah.
0: But we worked out that based on epidemiological models and known patterns of exchange between different mobs and movement rates, that the up to 220,000 people could have died just on the southeast coast of Australia within a couple of years of that initial outbreak.
1: Yeah.
0: And then that's just one outbreak of three major outbreaks that occurred over the next 80 years. So there was another outbreak in the 1820s and 30s, and then there was another one, mostly in WA, sort of in the 1860s.
1: So from your research, were those three outbreaks the main contributors to that incredible decline?
0: I think they were a big part of it. You know, smallpox can be about 60% fatal if you get it.
1: Yeah.
0: Especially if you're, what we say, immunologically naive. In other words, you haven't been exposed to that before, unlike Europeans. But that means that there's a lot of other stuff going on as well. Even if you say, you know, 60%, we still have to work that out. And we're, in fact, doing that today. But the next cab off the rank, if you will, was frontier violence and the massacres. And if you look at the distribution of the massacre data, it's very patchy. It depends on where you were. For example, the Queensland police were very good at keeping records, not unlike the Nazis were during the Holocaust. But elsewhere in Australia, not so much. And also, if you think about it from a... Even if you're a racist bastard and you justify this somehow, you know, you're probably not likely to write down how many people you've killed on the property and, you know, boast about it. So there's probably a lot of under the table killings that didn't go recorded. And so that bias as well probably means that our massacre database, our frontier violence databases, don't even cover half of what was actually out there, probably much less. Then, of course, there's a whole host of other diseases, while not as lethal as smallpox. There was measles, there was tuberculosis, there was syphilis, all these European diseases that would have compromised people immunologically, would have shortened their lifespan, would have probably killed many before they had children. There was the mass dispossession, caused people to live in very unhealthy environments.
1: Yeah, of course.
0: I'm reminded of Wybalina on Flinders Island in Bass Strait. After the killings in Tasmania, the survivors were herded up and brought to Wybalina. And within 2 years, most of them had died from respiratory infections. You know, it was appalling conditions. And there, of course, there were other components like malnutrition, even suicide. The mortality rate certainly would have climbed dramatically from a normal Aboriginal society operating without the conflict and disturbance from colonialism.
1: Let's go back from these tragic figures and facts, and let's look at pre-invasion, pre-1788, a population of in excess of 2 million. And that in itself is a huge number, and you're saying it could conceivably have been up to 5 million. What does that tell scientists and tell us about the intensity and the sophistication of pre-invasion land management? Because that's got to be quite significant.
0: I think you hit it on the head. It's about thriving in the environments that Australia threw at people. And over 60,000 plus years, people, of course, had a lot of time to develop ways to thrive in those sometimes very challenging environments. I mean, we have large desert populations that could survive in any sort of extreme and lack of water. We had people in every single habitat, from the snow-covered mountains to the deserts. We had coastal peoples, and we still do today. We had river peoples, we had forest peoples, and sea country. There, every niche that was available, people adapted to and thrived in. This wasn't just hanging on for survival's sake. It was a thriving society that was so diverse, slightly imposed by the diversity of the environments that Australia has to offer. And part of that, of course, that thriving means managing country so that it benefits you and the country itself. And this is a long-standing notion about how, you know, there's no such thing as wilderness in an Australian sense, in the fact that there's no part of Australia that wasn't managed over many tens of thousands of years.

0: That's a perfect observation. How do you hope that this research feeds into the current national conversation around the all-important matters of truth-telling and reconciliation?
1: Yeah, I don't think a country can move forward until it acknowledges the atrocities of the past. I mean, if you look at Germany after the Second World War, you know, they stumped up and they moved forward as a nation. You look at Rwanda after the genocide there, they acknowledge that yearly. We do it with Anzac Day here. We acknowledge the war. To move forward as a nation, I think we need to acknowledge the magnitude and scale of the atrocities. At the same time, I think that's necessary also to understand why we still have such a large gap. This was traumatic beyond almost any modern day person's conception of how much disturbance happened in the system, how much people declined to almost extinction and yet thrived after that. And understanding that closing the gap is a generational scale question. There are no quick fixes and it's not an overnight thing. This is an entire series of societies that are starting essentially from zero. And it's remarkable that we still have the diversity of language and culture and ways of doing things that we do today as a result.
0: Well, it seems that we do need to start a new Australian narrative. Professor Corey Bradshaw, thank you for your time and your insights.
1: It was my great pleasure.
2: Estuary by Waka Waka, Noogi and Beardapai choreographer Naoka Bunda Heath. This new and moving duet explores a dual identity of saltwater and freshwater and First Nations connections to the land, the sky and the waterways. Both intimate and expansive, Estuary dives beneath the surface into a space of reflection, tension and renewal on October 7 to 10 at Northcote Town Hall Arts Centre, presented by Darabin Art Speakeasy and Melbourne Fringe, RRR sponsors.
0: And that's just about a wrap for the mission this evening. Thanks so much indeed for listening in and all the great messages we've had via the RRR text line, which is 0466 981027. And we are going to be continuing this theme of truth-telling, regardless of how stark it is. And as you would have heard Professor Bradshaw mention, he talked about the frontier violence. That's something that the vast majority of Australians will have heard quite a bit of over the years. We're actually setting up an interview with Rachel Perkins, who is one of the great authorities, a filmmaker, author, and advocate for understanding of the frontier violence, the frontier wars that were so tragic and devastating to First Nations right across this country. That interview will be bringing up in a couple of weeks here on the mission, so do stay tuned for that, and we'll definitely try to give you advance warning of that. As I mentioned before, all the interviews that we do air here on the mission when I'm in, they are also available, of course, on the podcast episodes of the mission on the RRR website and also as individual interviews on the Victorian Aboriginal News website. And that's vicaboriginalnews.com.au. And you'll also find, and this is apparently the preferred method for many people, you'll find full transcripts of those interviews so you can read them at your leisure and refer back to them. These two interviews tonight, I have someone to thank for that, and I'm actually going to name that person. I want to thank Pauline Hanson, because quite frankly, yep, I know many of you are about to reach to turn off the radio, but don't. Pauline Hanson made some absurd comments and essentially, I think, challenged us to really promote the truth more and more and more. And it's as a result of those comments of that person and other people of her ilk that motivated me to get these interviews and keep going with these sorts of interviews. Now, if there are particular interviews that you would like us to cover and to carry here on the mission and on Victorian Aboriginal News, then look, we also at Vic Aboriginal News now have our own dedicated text line, which is 0493 222 836, and you can find that on our website. We do encourage people, let us know the sorts of interviews that you want to hear. If it's at all feasible, we will get that interview, no matter how tough it is. And let me tell you, some of them, especially with politicians, are really particularly tough. So once again, let us know, get onto the website, share the content that we're doing, and for goodness sake, as a good Australian, share the flaming truth. Now, that's my rant for the rest of the week. I will be back next week with a couple of more interviews. Not sure who they are. We'll go into the library and pick out a couple. We've got some good ones coming up as well. But until then, don't forget that regardless of all the crap and corruption that surrounds us in the world we currently find ourselves living, as Jimmy Cliff said in 1969, it really can be a wonderful world full of beautiful

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How come we in here? Need a white cane and a CNI dog, bros. You

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Red up, peace.

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0: Pickled onions?
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0: bloody men.
1: G'day. I'm Ian Trust, the Executive Chair of One Ann Foundation in the East Kimberley region of Western Australia. I'd like to share with you a metaphor that I've developed to explain the key issues facing my people. It's titled Swimming the River. And the reason that we must learn to swim the river is because all the opportunities are on the other side of the river. These opportunities include things such as jobs, houses and business opportunities, all of which contribute to a better life. This river is a dangerous place to be. There's a strong current and it's called welfare, and those without the skills or the motivation to cross the river get swept along in the grip of the current. The reason why the river is dangerous is because downstream in the river lives a couple of big crocodiles. These crocodiles are drugs and alcohol. Where you learn to swim this river is at schools. These schools are set up to teach you how to read and write and other important skills. Even when children go all the way through school, they don't swim straight across the river, but they make it to the other side, because they've learned one of the most important skills, how to adapt.
2: Your children's future starts today. Send them to school every day so they can learn to swim the river.
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1: You, the king of the castle, when I cannot prove you wrong, then you lose what you have.

Iron River again. I grew up in an oil town, but my gusher never came in. And the river was a boundary where my darling and I used to swim. One night in the moonlight, the swiftness swept her life away. And now I live on Lake Shasta, and Lake Shasta is where I will stay. There's the South San Joaquin, where the seeds of the Dust Bowl are found.

thousands of people live in our city. It's a city of industry. Coal and steel are its lifeblood, and its harbor is busy with ships. Its horizon is lost in the smoke of steelworks and factories.

Hey everybody, I tell you what I know. You're listening to Triple A in Murray Country, and my name's Neil Murray. How about that?

0: Stonewall Madam Evans with the NIRS news. At least six people have been banned from protesting at a major defence conference in Perth almost a week before it even begins. Under the new powers passed last month, WA police can stop, search and evict people from a security zone around next week's Land Forces Expo. One letter, seen by the ABC, warned the recipient could face up to 3 years in jail and a $36,000 fine for entering the area. Police Commander Darren Sievewright says the bar that has been set for excluding someone has been set particularly high, and some on the list have criminal histories. The government says the powers are aimed at avoiding a repeat of ugly clashes seen at the same event in Melbourne in 2024. Aboriginal people could be left stranded in Alice Springs and forced into overcrowded housing unless funding for a remote bus service is reinstated. Centre Bush Bus has transported people, medical supplies and goods between remote communities in Alice Springs for 3 decades, but a funding cut in February has already forced 5 routes to be reduced. Purple House Chief Executive Sarah Brown says it would be an absolute catastrophe if the Northern Territory Government lets the service down. She says many families already have more members in their housing than they can handle, and being stuck in town adds severe pressure to that. Central Land Council Chief Executive Les Turner has called the cut short-sighted. The federal court has rejected a bid to stop tree felling as part of South Australia's North Adelaide Golf Course redevelopment. Public servant Edward Kemp Attrill and Ghana Arabunna woman Janet Millera have argued that the project breached federal conservation laws. Justice Natalie Charlesworth found the evidence didn't satisfy her that tree clearing had or would have a significant impact on native species. The pair now have 28 days to decide whether to appeal. Queensland government spending with Aboriginal and Torres Strait Islander businesses hit a record $814 million last financial year. More than 600 Indigenous businesses secured government contracts, exceeding the state's 3% procurement target for the second year running. It comes as Indigenous Business Month gets underway across Queensland, running through October. Minister Fiona Simpson says buying from Indigenous businesses strengthens communities and supports local jobs. Events are planned right across the state from the Torres Strait down to the Darling Downs. To the US and a Massachusetts Wildlife Centre is caring for a baby turtle with 2 heads. The diamondback terrapin hatchling has a rare condition known as bicephaly. It was found at a protected nesting site in Willowfoot Fleet and brought to the Cape Wildlife Centre for care. Staff say their veterinary team will be closely monitoring how the turtle's 2 heads and bodies work together. They say they've only seen 2 similar cases in the past 5 years. We'll have more coming up next.
1: Round 8 for the 2026 AFLW Premiership season for AFL Indigenous Broadcasting. Sunday from 1 p.m. Australian Eastern Standard Time, it's the Melbourne Kangaroos taking on the Sydney Swans for AFL Indigenous Broadcasting. Broadcast throughout the nation via the National Indigenous Radio Service.
0: To sport, and Isaac Heaney has won Sydney's Best and Fairest Award despite being banned from playing for the club over breaches of standards. Heaney claimed his 3rd Bob Skilton medal in a row but was absent from last night's ceremony. Teammates Chad Warner, Nick Blakey, Riley Bice and James Jordan also missed the event after all 5 were sanctioned over late-night partying in a Melbourne hotel following a match in August. Police are separately investigating an allegation of sexual assault on the same night, however, no charges have been laid. Now for a look at the capital city weather around the country. Sunny in Maganj and Brisbane with a top of 26. 25 and afternoon showers for Gadigal Country, Sydney, while it's 18 and rain on Ngunnawal Gambri Country, Canberra. 17 and rain in Naarm, Melbourne, and partly cloudy in Nipaluna, Hobart with a max of 16. A top of 18 and showers in Tundanya, Adelaide. Sunny and 23 degrees in Boorloo, Perth, and sunny in Garamilla, Darwin with a top of 34. If you have any stories that you'd like to share with us, you can send us an email to news@nirs.org.au. That's news@nirs.org.au.
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3: Hey, good morning, you diddly mob. We made it to another Friday, Guyala.
4: How good, we made it.
3: We made it. Just like to acknowledge the traditional owners of the land on which we are broadcasting from here in West End, Brisbane, and of course acknowledge our elders past, present and emerging. What is going on?
4: Oh, not too much. I'm pretty happy it's Friday, though. I've got a long weekend ahead of me.
3: Have you?
4: Yes.
3: Well, it's public holiday on Monday.
4: Oh, well, we have a long weekend ahead of us. What am I talking about? Well, for anyone that doesn't have a public holiday on Monday, sorry.
3: Yeah, sorry about it. Not really.
4: Yeah, no.
3: Yeah, no. What was I going to say? Why do I get these mental blanks all the time? It's like I might be getting old.
4: Yes,
3: it's like
4: that
3: I
4: could
3: have
4: be.
3: Something there to say and then I just forget it and then it pops back up.
4: You could be getting old.
3: Do you get that?
4: All the time. I think we're both getting old.
3: You're not wrong. That's what it was. I was going to say it's Fire Emoji Friday.
4: Yes.
3: That's what I was going to say.
4: Oh.
3: Fire Emoji Friday, guys. Help me out. Send me your little request, 0493 222 822. If you want to hear your song this morning, even if you just want to text an artist and I'll sort it out, I'm sure I'll be able to find a deadly song from a deadly artist that you want to listen to. But let's kick it off here this morning with a little bit of Black Rock Band.

0: Murray Country, The Brekkie Show, Elvis Presley, Suspicious Minds, and before that one, Rob Edwards. Maybe it's too early in the morning for me, Gayala. I can't even. One, I'm struggling to look at the screens, and two, it's too early. No, I can see the screen. I can see the screen. What are you talking about?
1: I'm going to say you need some glasses there, eh, or what?
0: I need something.
1: Oi, did you know that it's Indigenous Business Month month?
0: Oh, yes, October, yes.
1: Yes, so from the 1st to 31st of October, this whole month is Indigenous Business Month. So if I had a little idea, if you want to send us your business, we can give you a little shout out. Text our number on 0493 222 822 and let us know what yous do, so we can give you a little shout out for Business Month this month.
0: Maybe even do an interview with them.
1: Yeah,
0: sometimes they get a little bit shame and shy, and we
1: don't be shame with us though, because we're very casual here, as you can probably tell. We love a good yarn here.
0: Yeah, literally everybody that comes in here say, "Oh, just make us feel comfortable. We don't even feel like we're like on the radio."
1: Literally.
0: That's how we roll.
1: That's it. That's exactly how we want it to be.
0: That's just how we roll. Now, look, we've got a message come through already this morning, which is awesome. Happy Friday. This song, please, with your little hands up with your praying sign. But you didn't put the song there. We don't know what song it is. Or if you did put like a screenshot, maybe you screenshotted a picture of a song.
1: Yeah, right. So we can't see any screenshots. We can only see text messages.
0: Yeah, we only can see text messages. So we can't see any picture messages of any sort. So if you don't mind, send me another text with the name of the song. I'm sure we'll be able to sort something out for you.
1: Let us know. We definitely want to play your song.
0: 100%. Fire Emoji Friday.
1: Yes. Make sure you send your fire emojis.
0: They're onto it nice and early, aren't they?
1: I know. You're getting very onto it.
0: They are getting very onto it. Now, don't forget, Gayala, don't be coming in on Monday. It's public holiday.
1: Yes.
0: The grand final is on. You're on the Roosters. I'm going to go for the Knights. Lots of buzz down there in Newcastle, they reckon, which is deadly. It's been a long time since they've made the grand final. They've also got the Currie Knockout down there in Newcastle, so it definitely will be an absolute buzz down there in Newcastle.
1: Oh, it's going to be very packed, eh, that city, I think, for the next couple of days.
0: Yeah.
1: They're going to get heaps of traction, which I'm sure all the locals will be loving or not loving so much.
0: That's right. I hope they brought extra Devon and extra Chooks. Oh, the black fellas be down there buying all the Devon and hot Chooks. And
1: extra pocket
0: bread.
1: Money for all the kiddies down there. They always love going shopping up, eh, when it's Curry Knockout.
0: Yeah, mum and dad just want to watch a little bit of footy, and they're worried about going for a look and getting some things. But yeah, we'll see how we go. Oh, here we go. Yep, perfect. They've texted through the name of the song, so we'll see if we can sort that out very, very soon. Hey, Gayala, this is Braxton Keith right here. I own this bar right here on The Brekkie Show.
1: Let's do it.

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0: to Blay Murray Country, Brekkie Show, Bart Willoughby there, Pathways. Good morning, good morning, good morning to your daily mob in Dubbo, over there in Sunnybank and up there in Mackay this morning. How you guys doing? Thank you very much for tuning in to the Brekkie Show with Ray and Guy Aller. Never knows. Listen away, Guy Aller.
1: Hey, we even have mob listening from overseas.
0: Oh, yeah, that lad was overseas that time in America. We even had one auntie one time. She was actually SMSing me, and she was on holidays, and she was tuning in from Bali. Did I tell you about that?
1: Blessed. No, you didn't.
0: Yeah, it's before you started.
1: So there you have it, you mob. You have no excuse. If Auntie Girl can listen to us over in Bali and Brother Boy can listen to us over in Virginia, you need to tune in on Community Radio Plus or give us a plug on iHeartRadio.
0: Absolutely, absolutely. Good morning, Timo. Timo's up and about early this morning.
1: Good morning.
0: Throwing his little chilies at us for Fire Emoji Friday. We love it, Timo. Thank you very much.
1: Thank you.
0: We will get your deadly song on as soon as we can, ASAP.
1: Let's do it.
0: We also have the other requests, which we will throw on as well.
1: Yes.
0: We got a shout out to Brother Will in Bow Desert for his team, the Chookies, this weekend. So he's on the Roosters with you as well, by the sound of
1: up
0: it.
1: The
0: out
1: Roosters.
0: There.
1: Let's up go, the Roosters.
0: Yeah. I wonder if he's one of them fellows who has his house decorated in Roosters colours. What do you think?
1: You know what? If the Bunnies made it to the finals, I would do the exact same thing.
0: I'd
1: cover my whole house. My dad might not so much like it, but my mum would. My mum would be in favour of it because she's a Bunnies fan as well. But I would. I literally would. I'd cover my whole bloody house in green and red.
0: Would you come into the show with your face done up in Rabbitohs colours?
1: Yep.
0: And I'd take a photo of you and put you all over socials?
1: I'll have one half that's green, one half that's red.
0: Is that right?
1: When they won back in 2014, I think it was, 13, 14, my whole family cried. We all cried.
0: Yeah, I don't blame you.
1: It was that big. Like, we literally cried. Like, it was such a big moment for us. And then when they lost, I nearly cried again then too.
0: No, well, look, we're very passionate about our...
1: We are.
0: About our teams, that is for sure. So it's good that you're a crier. You know, get all your emotions out.
1: That's it. It's a good outlet.
0: It is a good outlet.
1: Nothing wrong with having a good outlet and crying and having that and being vulnerable, I think. Being vulnerable in moments where people may not, you know, will least expect it, I think is a superpower.
0: It is, absolutely.
1: So let me cry over my tea.
0: Yeah, you can do that. I'm not going to stop you. So there you go. Will out there in Bay Desert. Go to Chookies. He's on the Chookies.
1: The Chookies. I don't usually go for him, but let's go Chookies because I don't want the Knights to win.
0: No, I'm hearing you. All righty. Well, I can't say too much. You know, my Raiders aren't in there, so.
1: Yeah, bless.
0: That's okay. It's
1: Wouldn't
0: always
1: it be
0: next
1: cool
0: year.
1: That one year that they do compete? Like they
0: I will cry.
1: Match?
0: I will cry.
1: They match. Imagine we both be crying. I'll be crying in favour of them. Yeah. You'd be crying because they lose. Or vice versa.
0: Oh, my goodness. All right, let's keep the music rolling here this morning. This is Luke Bryan. I love this song. It's called That's My Kind of Night.
1: Let's do it.

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0: Triple M Own Country, the Bracky Show, Rochelle Pitt there, Black to Reality, a little bit of Brothers Osborne before that one. Gaila, we're almost through the first hour of the show here.
1: How good.
0: Now, I can't remember whether you said you had a community notice or something happening there. Well, that Wild Foods one?
1: Yes, I did. So yeah. Wild Foods Cultural Festival is happening on the 10th of October from 10 a.m. to 4 p.m. All are welcome. It's happening at the Even Margenson Park in Goodna. So that will be on the 10th of October. There'll be heaps of rides, stalls, food trucks and live entertainment. So fun for all the family, and there'll be a day full of culture connection and community as well. So get down to the Indigenous Wild Foods and Cultural Festival, because it sounds like a pretty good festival, and I think I might go to see what foods they might have.
0: Yeah, come over to my side of town.
1: Yeah.
0: Check it out. Timo's on that side of town as well.
1: Might have to make a trip there too.
0: Timo, are you going to be there, Timo? Might be your opportunity to catch up with myself and Gaila.
1: Yeah.
0: Jump in a few photos. I wonder what he looks like. What do you think?
1: I don't know. Well, remember we met Ezra, Electrifying Ezra.
0: We met Electrifying Ezra.
1: And it's crazy because, like, I feel like we get, you know, a couple of people that will text us, and I'm always thinking, what do these fellas look like? Or we'll hear their voices and I'm like, what do they look like? I can't picture or imagine anyone what they look like, because I'm like, now that Electrifying Ezra come, I'm like, I can't even picture anyone in their bloody faces and voices.
0: Oh, well, the boys are on to us again this morning. Aloe Vera Owl and Luscious Leo and Kind Kobe. They've sent me a message, but I've got to play some songs first.
1: Let's get back to them.

Nagus and Gayala Bales every weekday morning as they kickstart your day with plenty of laughs, great yarns, and all the latest from around the community. 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

0: Hello, I'm Adam Evans with the NIRS News. Under new temporary powers, WA police can now stop, search and evict anyone they choose from a security zone around next week's Land Forces Expo in Perth. At least six people have already been banned from protesting inside the zone almost a week before the event even begins. One letter seen by the ABC warned that the recipient could face 3 years in jail and a $36,000 fine for entering the area. Police Minister Rhys Whitby described the operation as the biggest in the state's history, citing a heightened security environment. The powers come into effect today and run until October 10. NT Labor MP Chansey Paik says the Territory Government's reasoning for cutting a remote bus service is an absolute pathetic excuse. He says the government subsidises public transport in Darwin and Alice Springs and questions why people in remote communities should be treated any differently. It comes after Centre Bush Bus, which has run for 3 decades, had funding cut in February, forcing a reduction in 5 routes across the Central Australia. Infrastructure Minister Bill Yan says the service doesn't meet funding criteria and its costs weren't comparable with similar services elsewhere in the Territory. The bus operator says the criteria has not changed in years and they were blindsided by the decision. 400 trees have already been cut down as part of South Australia's North Adelaide Golf Course redevelopment, with the government planning to remove 585 in total. A federal court challenge to stop any further clearing has now failed. It was brought on by public servant Edward Kemp Attrell and Ghana Arabunna woman Janet Millera. Justice Natalie Charlesworth said evidence shows more than 70,000 trees would remain across Adelaide parklands. She found tree clearing was not likely to have a significant impact on species in the area. There is now a 28-day window for an appeal. For the second year running, Queensland has exceeded its target for government spending with Indigenous businesses. The state's Indigenous procurement hit a record $818 million in 2025-26, with more than 600 Aboriginal and Torres Strait Islander businesses winning contracts. It's being celebrated as Indigenous Business Month kicks off. Minister Fiona Simpson says the record figure is driving real change in local communities. This month will include expos, networking events and workshops throughout communities across the state. And a baby turtle has been born with 2 heads in Massachusetts in the United States, giving vets a rare chance to study the condition up close. The diamondback terrapin hatchling has bicephaly, a rare development condition, and was found at a protected nesting site in Wellfleet. It's now being cared for at the Cape Wildlife Centre. Staff say they've only seen 2 similar cases in the past 5 years. We'll have more coming up next.
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0: To sport, and Sydney Swans chairman Andrew Pridham says it would have been inappropriate to retrospectively strip Isaac Heaney of votes already cast for the club's Best and Fairest Award. Heaney won his 3rd Bob Skilton Award in a row last night, despite being banned from playing for the club over breach of standards. Pridham says the award recognises on-field performance across the season, and erasing that after the fact would go beyond any reasonable sanction. Heaney was absent from the ceremony, along with 4 teammates also sanctioned over the same incident. Now for a look at the capital city weather around the country. Sunny in Magange and Brisbane with a top of 26. 25 and afternoon showers for Gadigal Country, Sydney, while it's 18 and rain on Ngunnawal Gambri Country, Canberra. 17 and rain in Naarm, Melbourne, and partly cloudy in Nipaluna, Hobart with a max of 16. A top of 18 and showers in Tundanya, Adelaide. Sunny and 23 degrees in Borloo, Perth, and sunny in Garramilla, Darwin, with a top of 34. If you have any stories that you'd like to share with us, you can send us an email to news@nirs.org.au.
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3: 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We're in the second hour of the show here, enjoying our little deadly yarns.
4: We have a good yarn.
3: Off air, Gayala Bales. You're throwing me off here now. What are you doing to me?
4: It's Friday again. I've got silly energy.
3: I'll let you get away with it this time, but just, it's okay. It's all good. Keep the messages rolling through this morning. We love it. Let's just get into the music here I've got to get back into this yarn that goes This is Uncle Dusty Fraser here, Bidger Boy, right here on The Brekkie Show.

0: Guatemala, you mob. That was Travis Tritt. Here's a quarter, call somebody. And before that one, we had Rumpy Band, Black Fella, White Fella, and Dusty Frey. Uncle Dusty there with Bidgeroo Boy. We have a deadly community yarn for you this morning. We've got the Museum of Brisbane. Quandamooka artist Delvin Cockatoo Collins is presenting Warrajumba, an exhibition creative experience exploring the ancestral story of the mermaid and stories connected to Minjeriba. So it's on today from 10 a.m. to 5 p.m. So make sure you get down to the Museum of Brisbane. It's called Mob, and I've walked past there a couple times thinking, oh, this is our museum. I was like, no, this is Mob Museum. But no, it's not. It stands for Museum of Brisbane. Have you ever heard any of their mermaid dreaming stories, huh?
1: I haven't.
0: This is the first time I've heard from Minjeriba, like Mob, but I actually have heard mermaid yarns and dreaming stories from up top, Yongle Mob. They had some pretty deadly paintings and stuff that I went when I was lucky enough to see, and they had beautiful paintings of mermaids. And I've always loved mermaids. Like, I've always been obsessed with mermaids growing up.
1: Yeah,
0: as you do, as a young little girl, you know, yes, playing pools and whatever, you'd always think you were a lovely little black mermaid. But when I started, like, you know, really doing some research and getting into it, I found a lot of research. And when I met some of the elders up on Yolngu country, they started talking about mermaids, and I was thinking, well, I had no idea that it was actually part of their dreaming stories. Mm-hmm. And I was thinking, well, how incredible is that, eh? Mermaids.
1: Yeah, they're so deadly.
0: Yeah,
1: my daughter, she's obsessed with mermaids.
0: Yes.
1: Well. There's some little show she watches. I think it's on Disney or one of those.
0: Oh, true.
1: I think it's just called The Mermaids.
0: Yeah, yeah. Well, there was, did you ever remember, I don't know if you would know this show, but it was called H2O.
1: Yeah, yeah, that might be it.
0: That
1: actually might be exactly what it is.
0: It could be that. Yeah. It's a very famous TV show. I grew up watching that, and I remember, like, there's a meme that goes around, and that one, she always says the name really funny.
1: Okay.
0: She says Cleo.
1: Yeah, that's
0: the way she says. She goes Cleo.
1: That's the show.
0: And all my friends joke about how she says it, because the way she says it is really funny. But yeah, mermaids. How deadly is that? If you're not doing anything today, head on down to the Mob Museum and see Aunty Delvin Cockatoo Collins, their Quandamooka artist. She will be showcasing her mermaid stories connected to Minjeriba from 10 a.m. to 5 p.m. down at Mob Museum.
1: All right. How good. Thank you very much. Much for
0: no
1: that.
0: Worries.
1: You always find all the deadly little stuff that goes on around the place.
0: It.
1: You do love it.
0: I love it.
1: I love it that you're here, because then you do all that sort of, that's the hard stuff. I call that tough stuff. And I just get to do all the fun stuff in terms of playing all the deadly music.
0: And see, I think that's the hard stuff.
1: You
0: I
1: do.
0: Mean, I'm like, yeah, you just stick with that, and I'm going to stick with what I know best.
1: You do. Now, the boys, Aloe Vera Al and Luscious Leo. Oh, he's already, once he, oh, he's got all these names, old Leo.
0: Uh-oh.
1: He loves it. He loves it. Oh, no.
0: We're just,
1: and Kai and Kobe, now they're over there. Where are they now? They're at Brighton today.
0: Brighton. All right.
1: So they're over there, and they reckon they're out looking at Brighton, over there at Stratty. They're looking across at the Stratty Way. So beautiful scenery.
0: Beautiful.
1: The lads are there. Got there for a Friday morning. Hope wherever you are this morning, you have a beautiful scenery as well.
0: Yes.
1: It could be anywhere. It could be anywhere in the world right now.
0: Tell us.
1: Hey, where would you be if you were anywhere in the world right now?
0: Oh, Thailand. I'm missing Thailand. I've been seeing so many people go over there lately, and I'm like, oh, should I go this year? Shouldn't I? Should I save up and plan, or should I just do a spontaneous trip? I don't know.
1: I think spontaneous trip sounds good.
0: I love spontaneous trips.
1: We'll get a little bit of time over Christmas.
0: Yeah.
1: So maybe that's a good time for you to have a spontaneous trip. But you might have to book it now, because... Do they get expensive over?
0: They do. Around the holidays, Christmas, New Year time, they do. You usually have to book Thailand like a year in advance. Otherwise, it gets quite expensive. But then they do have those red hot deals.
1: Mm-hmm,
0: you know how
1: mm-hmm.
0: they sometimes, like airlines will sometimes do that deal over the next week, and they'll be like $100, $150. So I'm just keeping an eye out for that. If they come up, I'll be over there.
1: Is there a page you can follow to get all those red hot deal things?
0: I don't know. Mm. I'll have to do some research on that.
1: Do some research on that, because maybe it'll just pop up for you, and then you might go, oh, because something else might pop up, and you might go, oh, Thailand, I'd like to, but maybe I'll go there, especially if it's fairly cheap, you know what I mean?
0: I did recently just see that there are flights going to Tokyo for $75.
1: Gotta go.
0: And I was thinking, holy, I was like, that's I was thinking, should I just go to Tokyo instead?
1: If you don't come in on Tuesday, I know where you
0: ended up. I'm in Tokyo.
1: I'll give you a buzz. You're in Tokyo, live from Tokyo. we better play some music here for the folks.
0: We just love a good yarn here.
1: We love a good yarn.
0: As you just can tell.
1: They're not tuned in to hear you and I yarn and carrying on. Righto, this is Randy Travis here, 1982, right here on The Brekkie Show with Ray Nagus and Gaila Bales.

Triple A Murray Country, The Brekkie Show, Lainey Wilson there, 4x4 by you and Black Boy Coloured Stone before that one. Hey, thank you very much for all the requests that are coming through this morning for Fire Emoji Friday. John from Deception Bay, we are going to get your song on very, very soon. But Timo, this is your song. It's 5 o'clock somewhere.

0: Hey, Triple A Murray Country, the Bricky Show. Travis Collins there. Thank God I'm a country boy, fortunate son. Creedence Clearwater Revival before that one. An old Bala Edric Lee song, Should Have Been a Cowboy, Toby Keith.
1: Should have been a cowboy.
0: Sing it, Gail.
1: There you go, Edgy. That's how he would have been singing.
0: Sure of it. Fire Emoji Friday. Let's keep them going.
1: Let's go.

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0: Hello, I'm Adam Evans with the NIRS News. At least six people have been banned from protesting at a major defence conference in Perth almost a week before it even begins. Under the new powers passed last month, WA police can stop, search and evict people from a security zone around next week's Land Forces Expo. One letter, seen by the ABC, warned the recipient could face up to 3 years in jail and a $36,000 fine for entering the area. Police Commander Darren Sievewright says the bar that has been set for excluding someone has been set particularly high, and some on the list have criminal histories. The government says the powers are aimed at avoiding a repeat of ugly clashes seen at the same event in Melbourne in 2024. Aboriginal people could be left stranded in Alice Springs and forced into overcrowded housing unless funding for a remote bus service is reinstated. Santosh Bus has transported people, medical supplies and goods between remote communities in Alice Springs for 3 decades, but a funding cut in February has already forced 5 routes to be reduced. Purple House Chief Executive Sarah Brown says it would be an absolute catastrophe if the Northern Territory government lets the service down. She says many families already have more members in their housing than they can handle, and being stuck in town adds severe pressure to that. Central Land Council Chief Executive Les Turner has called the cut short-sighted. The Federal Court has rejected a bid to stop tree felling as part of South Australia's North Adelaide Golf Course redevelopment. Public servant Edward Kemp Attrell and Ghana Arabunna woman Janet Millerer have argued that the project breached federal conservation laws. Justice Natalie Charlesworth found the evidence didn't satisfy her that tree clearing had or would have a significant impact on native species. The pair now have 28 days to decide whether to appeal. Queensland government spending with Aboriginal and Torres Strait Islander businesses hit a record $814 million last financial year. More than 600 Indigenous businesses secured government contracts, exceeding the state's 3% procurement target for the second year running. It comes as Indigenous Business Month gets underway across Queensland, running through October. Minister Fiona Simpson says buying from Indigenous businesses strengthens communities and supports local jobs. Events are planned right across the state from the Torres Strait down to the Darling Downs. To the US and a Massachusetts Wildlife Center is caring for a baby turtle with 2 heads. The diamondback terrapin hatchling has a rare condition known as bicephaly. It was found at a protected nesting site in Willowfleet and brought to the Cape Wildlife Center for care. Staff say their veterinary team will be closely monitoring how the turtle's 2 heads and bodies work together. They say they've only seen 2 similar cases in the past 5 years. We'll have more coming up next.
1: Round 8 for the 2026 AFLW Premiership season for AFL Indigenous Broadcasting. 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
0: To sport, and Isaac Heaney has won Sydney's Best and Fairest Award despite being banned from playing for the club over breaches of standards. Heaney claimed his 3rd Bob Skilton medal in a row but was absent from last night's ceremony. Teammates Chad Warner, Nick Blakey, Riley Bice and James Jordan also missed the event after all 5 were sanctioned over late-night partying in a Melbourne hotel following a match in August. Police are separately investigating an allegation of sexual assault on the same night, however, no charges have been laid. Now for a look at the capital city weather around the country. Sunny in Magange and Brisbane with a top of 26. 25 and afternoon showers for Gadigal Country, Sydney, while it's 18 and rain on Ngunnawal Gambri Country, Canberra. 17 and rain in Naarm, Melbourne, and partly cloudy in Nipaluna, Hobart with a max of 16. A top of 18 and showers in Tundanya, Adelaide. Sunny and 23 degrees in Borloo, Perth, and sunny in Garamilla, Darwin with a top of 34. If you have any stories that you'd like to share with us, you can send us an email to news@nirs.org.au. That's news@nirs.org.au. Yeah.
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3: 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We're in the last hour here at Guyala. 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
4: and
3: they
4: overseas,
3: want to.
4: Yeah. You can literally also go on our website too and stream our radio on there as well.
3: That's right. That's right. Don't forget, KD will be in after the 9 o'clock news and weather and the boys from this afternoon from 3 p.m. onwards. But what else you got for us there?
4: Well, I have an interesting one for you, Unc. We've got bogong moths are flying around lately more than ever. And if you haven't noticed them, they're currently on the move migrating toward the cooler alpine regions of southeastern Australia. These fellas are pretty incredible because they travel hundreds of kilometres and use the Earth's magnetic field and cues from the night sky to help them navigate. But here's why scientists are paying more attention, because back in 2017 to 2018, bogong moth numbers absolutely crashed, with research estimating a 99.5% population decline. They're now endangered and classified as an endangered species. So it's pretty cool to see that they're out and about. They've grown larger numbers again, in significant numbers, and I think they're all migrating through southeast Queensland, southeastern Australia. Sorry. So if you're seeing heaps of bogong moths flying around, they're in season, and now I think they're considered not so endangered, which is pretty cool.
3: Yeah, of course. We don't like to hear when things are endangered. So
4: well, that's it. There are native species here in Australia too, so it's pretty deadly to see that they're not endangered.
3: They're making a comeback.
4: I'll tell you what, man. You can't kill anything on this country, man. We make a comeback. I'm telling you now, we're always coming back. Good luck.
3: Good luck with that. Well, that's deadly. Good to hear. So I'll keep an eye out for them.
4: I'm not going to be keeping an eye out for them at all. I'll be running the other way.
3: No, I mean, I'm keeping an eye out for them so if I can go the other way. That's all I'm keeping an eye out for.
4: Because they're apparently quite big moths. Have you seen them?
3: No.
4: The bogong moths? They're like this big.
3: Oh, I'm definitely going the other way.
4: They're big. And my mum was actually recently talking about it, like a couple of weeks ago, actually. She said, I found a big bogong moth in my room. And I was like, hey, watch out. They're not in season. Because I love doing research on animals and stuff. Mm-hmm. And I was like, they're not in season. And they were also endangered. So I was like, oh, that's interesting that you found one bogong moth. Yeah. Like, yeah, so they're in season now.
3: All right. Well, I'll definitely keep an eye out for them and go the other way. Hey, this is Shelley Morris here, right here on The Brekkie Show with Ray and Guyala for a little bit of a Fire Emoji Friday. So you've still got some time to send through your fire emojis if you're loving the music that we're playing right here on The Brekkie Show.

0: Be the Brekkie Show for a Fire Emoji Friday. That was Troy Cassadaly there with Terrain's Gyla Bales. We're nearly done.
1: Nearly all wrapped up, eh? In time for the long weekend.
0: Not that we're trying to rush out of here.
1: You like my company.
0: I like your company. They enjoy our company with all the deadly music that we're playing. But, you know, it's just we're just saying. We're nearly done and dusted. We're going to really enjoy our day off on Monday.
1: We are.
0: Try to have a sleep in.
1: Good luck with that.
0: Absolutely. Now, don't forget Indigenous Business Month.
1: Yes.
0: All of October is this month. If you have a business or you know somebody with a business, maybe you could text us through some of your details. We'd love to have a chat with you and promote your business this month.
1: Definitely.
0: Flick us an email, whatever it is that you got to do. But reach out in some way. We'd love to have a chat.
1: Yeah.
0: We've already got some Indigenous business owners lined up already for October, so that'll be great. Can't wait to catch up with those deadly mob and see what they are doing in their deadly communities. What do you reckon? It'd be good, eh?
1: It'll be so good. Even if you just want to text us, our number is 0493222822. We can give your business a shout-out.
0: Yeah, even little shout-outs, you know. Like if you're a bit, not necessarily ashamed to have a yarn to us, but if you're just, you know, pretty relaxed and just like, just give us a shout-out, that'll do. You know, some people are like that. That's fine.
1: We can do that
0: all month. So, yeah, we'd love for you to reach out to us.
1: Definitely.
0: All right, Dudley. Well, let's keep the music rolling here this morning. This is one of my old favourites, this one, old Shania Twain.
1: Oh, let's do it.
0: That doesn't impress me much. You do, Gyla Bales.
1: Yes, I love this song, though.

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0: Hey, Glowler, it's that time of the morning where we have to wrap the show up. How good was Fire Emoji Friday?
1: Oh, we was playing all the good bangers, and thank you to everybody who sent all their requests. There were some pretty good requests there.
0: Yeah, you're not wrong. You're not wrong. We always love to play all the deadly music for you all the time, but we love to throw in all your lovely favourites on a Friday for Fire Emoji Friday. Hey, big thanks to everybody that did send your fire emojis through today. It was awesome. We love it and we live for it every Friday, don't we, guys?
1: We do. We love when you send your fire emojis in. As long as you're not sending your fire extinguishers, we're doing something right.
0: Hey, look, you and I, we're going to catch up tomorrow.
1: Yes.
0: We're going to do the spicy food challenge.
1: Yep.
0: It's happening.
1: It's finally happening.
0: It's happening. Don't pull out
1: goodness.
0: On me.
1: I'm not pulling out. You better not be pulling out on me. You want to bring your milk and I'll bring my spicy hot sauce.
0: I'll be there. I'll give you a buzz in the morning.
1: Let's do it.
0: We'll sort it out. I'm not going to say where we're going to catch up because I don't want anybody like witnessing it
1: and
0: doing their own little film clips of me crying. I won't be crying for the Raiders. I'll be crying because I'm having hot chili.
1: Yeah, you're burning there. You're burning.
0: I'm burning there. All right. Oh, well, you deadly mob, have a deadly weekend. Don't forget, Monday morning is a public holiday, so don't be getting up Monday morning looking for work because you don't have to go in.
1: That's it.
0: And Gaila and I won't be in either, unfortunately.
1: I'll be sleeping in.
0: Holiday. Yeah, we get a sleep in. Do you reckon you'll be actually able to sleep in, though?
1: No. Ever since I started this job, I don't know what a sleep in is.
0: I
1: think my sleep in now is 7 o'clock.
0: Okay.
1: And that's it. I can't sleep past 7 o'clock now, yeah.
0: I'm with you. I don't even know what 7 o'clock sleep in is.
1: Yeah. Literally.
0: I had a bit of a rough one last night, like I was saying to you off air.
1: Yeah, yeah.
0: I did fall asleep and then I got back up again at about 10:45. That was a bit weird. And I thought, oh, no. And then it took me a little while to get back down again. So yeah. I was like, oh, no.
1: Bless.
0: What is going on here?
1: I feel like that's going to happen more often now that we work here.
0: Absolutely. All right, you deadly mob. Have a deadly weekend, Gaila Baz. I'll see you tomorrow.
1: I'll see you tomorrow.
0: You mob, have a deadly weekend as well. Don't forget, KD will be in with Let's Talk after 9 o'clock news and weather. And, of course, the lads will be in from 3 p.m. onwards this afternoon with some more deadly yarns and some more deadly music. My name's Ray Nagus.
1: And I'm Gaila Bales.
0: See you later.
1: What a molly.

0: Hello, I'm Adam Evans with the NIRS News. Under new temporary powers, WA Police can now stop, search and evict anyone they choose from a security zone around next week's Land Forces Expo in Perth. At least six people have already been banned from protesting inside the zone almost a week before the event even begins. One letter seen by the ABC warned that the recipient could face 3 years in jail and a $36,000 fine for entering the area. Police Minister Rhys Whitby described the operation as the biggest in the state's history, citing a heightened security environment. The powers come into effect today and run until October 10. NT Labor MP Chansey Paike says the Territory Government's reasoning for cutting a remote bus service is an absolute pathetic excuse. He says the government subsidises public transport in Darwin and Alice Springs and questions why people in remote communities should be treated any differently. It comes after Centre Bush Bus, which has run for 3 decades, had funding cut in February, forcing a reduction in 5 routes across the Central Australia. Infrastructure Minister Bill Yan says the service doesn't meet funding criteria and its costs weren't comparable with similar services elsewhere in the Territory. The bus operator says the criteria has not changed in years and they were blindsided by the decision. 400 trees have already been cut down as part of South Australia's North Adelaide Golf Course redevelopment, with the government planning to remove 585 in total. A federal court challenge to stop any further clearing has now failed. It was brought on by public servant Edward Kemp Attrell and Ghana Arabunna woman Janet Millera. Justice Natalie Charlesworth said evidence shows more than 70,000 trees would remain across Adelaide parklands. She found tree clearing was not likely to have a significant impact on species in the area. There is now a 28-day window for an appeal. For the second year running, Queensland has exceeded its target for government spending with Indigenous businesses. The state's Indigenous procurement hit a record $818 million in 2025-26, with more than 600 Aboriginal and Torres Strait Islander businesses winning contracts. It's being celebrated as Indigenous Business Month kicks off. Minister Fiona Simpson says the record figure is driving real change in local communities. This month will include expos, networking events and workshops throughout communities across the state. And a baby turtle has been born with 2 heads in Massachusetts in the United States, giving vets a rare chance to study the condition up close. The diamondback terrapin hatchling has bicephaly, a rare development condition, and was found at a protected nesting site in Wellfleet. It's now being cared for at the Cape Wildlife Centre. Staff say they've only seen 2 similar cases in the past 5 years. We'll have more coming up next.
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2: Program sponsor.
0: To sport, and Sydney Swans chairman Andrew Pridham says it would have been inappropriate to retrospectively strip Isaac Heaney of votes already cast for the club's Best and Fairest Award. Heaney won his 3rd Bob Skilton Award in a row last night, despite being banned from playing for the club over breach of standards. Pridham says the award recognises on-field performance across the season, and erasing that after the fact would go beyond any reasonable sanction. Heaney was absent from the ceremony, along with 4 teammates also sanctioned over the same incident. Now for a look at the capital city weather around the country. Sunny in Maganj and Brisbane with a top of 26. 25 and afternoon showers for Gadigal Country, Sydney, while it's 18 and rain on Ngunnawal Gambri Country, Canberra. 17 and rain in Nam, Melbourne, and partly cloudy in Nipaluna, Hobart with a max of 16. A top of 18 and showers in Tundanya, Adelaide. Sunny and 23 degrees in Borloo, Perth, and sunny in Garamilla, Darwin, with a top of 34. If you have any stories that you'd like to share with us, you can send us an email to news@nirs.org.au.
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0: non-tourable people. It's Karen Durante for Let's Talk.
1: Yes, hello and welcome to Let's Talk. Good to be with you. My name is Karen Durante. Firstly, I'd like to acknowledge our ancestors and our elders whose shoulders we stand on. I also want to acknowledge traditional owners of the land where you're listening to this broadcast or podcast from, and acknowledge that Aboriginal and Torres Strait Islander peoples have never ceded their sovereignty. James Saunders is with us. Good morning, James.
2: Good morning.
1: James, we're talking about a book that you wrote about your uncle. Tell us, before we get into that, who your mob are, and then my next question to you after that will be, why did you feel that you had to write this book about your uncle?
2: Yeah, my mob are on my father's side, the Gunajimara from southwest Victoria. So we are Gilgal and Kilkara people of the Gunajimara Nation. And my mother's side are Wiradjuri and Wongabon from central New South Wales.
1: And so, yeah, why did you need feel the need? You had to tell your uncle's story. We know that, you know, he did become Australia's first commissioned officer, you know, with the Aboriginal background. So I guess there was history there. And precedent, which I guess is part of why you had to tell that story.
2: Yeah, look, so the story itself, the book itself came about from the publisher. They were keen to do a story on Uncle Reg, and they came to Uncle Reg's children, his daughters, to find somebody within the family to write the yarn. The publisher's been trying to do this with a lot of their kind of biographies and history books. They're looking for family members to tell stories. And so they were keen for that to happen. And my cousins came to me and said, you know, would you be interested in taking this on? And, you know, Uncle Reg's story has always been really compelling, you know, for a number of reasons. He had quite an epic life, and the kind of the work that he did while he was alive and the kind of life he led still has an impact today for a lot of First Nations people in Australia. So I was really kind of honoured to be able to take this on and to help bring his story into the consciousness of today.
1: And did the publishers choose the title, or was that something that you talked with the family?
2: Yeah, look, it was all three. So myself, the family, so his daughters, and the publisher. We all kind of went back and forth on it for quite a number of weeks, I think even months, to try and come up with something that we thought could encapsulate the story, but also to get people thinking, what do they mean by fighting for country? So, you know, there's that double entendre of being fighting for country or fighting for a nation.
1: Yeah, well, look, I have to admit I'm still reading the book, James, but, you know, you opened up with a description of Gunajimara country. What I liked also, the traditional name of Lake Conda has escaped me at this point in time, but that's, I guess, where the reader is first immersed into the story.
2: Yeah, and I think, you know, Tayrak is the name for Lake Conda, the traditional name. And we, you know, it's such a special place. Like, the whole of the southwest of Victoria is so beautiful. Not a lot of people know it. You know, it's past the Great Ocean Road, so it's not full of tourists. It's not a place you go to, a destination you go to. But it's such beautiful country, and we wanted to really center country in this story. So I wanted to open it up and really talk about that and give people a really good visual representation of what it's like down there.
1: Yeah, no, it is beautiful to read and to hear how, you know, your ancestors, you know, used that country. Obviously, when the colonial project started, that land was opened up principally for farming and, you know, the lot of very healthy river system and this beautiful piece of water as well, which Gunajimara had relied on for, you know, hundreds of years to, you know, to live their life.
2: Yeah, to not just survive, but to thrive. You know, there was down there that gets really good rainfall. I was just down there last week, and it's probably the greenest I've ever seen it in my life. The land is really green. The waterways are really full and clean and beautiful. The ocean's stunning at the moment. And the animals are really healthy. You know, I saw some emus at Tower Hill, which is a big sacred site, a big gathering place for Wundjimara. It's a big park you can drive into. It's basically a volcano crater that you can drive into and have a picnic. And when an emu came up to the car, it was massive. It was the thickest, healthiest emu I've ever seen in my life. Way healthier than the emus you get in New South Wales. And I just thought that country's been giving for so long, and I can see why Wundjimara people survived so long there and lived so happily there, because it was so bountiful and beautiful.
1: Mm. Well, look, talk us through your research, because, you know, you had to go through military records, but I guess also talk to family about Uncle Reg's life, but also the life of other ex-servicemen as well who, wanted to enlist and fight for the country.
2: Yeah, look, the research was multi-pronged. You know, there was... There's a lot of books that have mentions of Uncle Reg in them. There was also a book written about him in 1962 by Harry Gordon called The Embarrassing Australian. That's kind of a really foundational document that I kind of relied on a lot, because he interviewed my grandfather, who I never got to meet because he unfortunately had passed away. So that book was really a really great insight into, you know, Uncle Reg's military history and a bit of the family history as well. But you know, I had assistance from a really close friend and someone who I really admire called Rihanna Patrick, who helped me conduct interviews with Uncle Reg's living daughters. So he's got four daughters still living at the moment, one back home in Portland on Wundjimara country, and then three daughters who live up in Toowoomba. And, you know, that was that. Those stories really helped round out the stuff that had been documented. But I also was really lucky that I had access to the National Field and Sound Archives. You know, they had a library of information about Uncle Reg. There's interviews with him done over the years. So I could go and actually see him talking and, you know, get a sense of who he was. And he spoke a little bit about his experiences. And I got to, you know, use a lot of that information to help inform this book. So I was really lucky that the research was so kind of fascinating, and you know, it wasn't just kind of one or two avenues. There was multiple avenues I could go to help, you know, to flesh out the story.
1: So were there challenges? What were they? And did you overcome them?
2: Look, there's writing a book has many challenges. You know, there's deadlines, there's creative blocks, there's, you know, editors who are very, you know, thorough. There's also, you know, this is a very personal story. And there's a chapter where I spoke about Uncle Reg's family, and he had two wives and he had children by these two women. And that chapter was really difficult. I found that really uncomfortable to go through, just because I had to really delicately balance, you know, how I was going to tell that story and that part of that chapter. But I also spoke about Uncle Harry, Uncle Reg's younger brother, who enlisted at the age of 17, who was killed in PNG in action. And that chapter was really difficult. You know, I found that very emotional to go through, because that's a really sore spot for the family, losing Uncle Harry like that. So that was a really big challenge. And I think overcoming the challenges, you know, I kept going back to why I was doing this and, you know, the motivation behind it. And it really was for the family. And I really felt Uncle Reg kind of sitting there, you know, really watching over me through this process and kind of helping guide me, you know, through the challenges. So I was really lucky like that.
1: Yeah. And of course, you know, no surprising that Uncle Reg and Uncle Harry did what they did, because your grandfather, he also went and enlisted and fought in World War One.
2: Yeah, so I really wanted to bring in grandfather Chris Saunders. I wanted to bring in a bit of his yarn into the story, because he did serve in World War One. And, you know, while he was away fighting in France, you know, for Australia, his mother, my great-grandmother, Eliza Mitchell, who had been moved off her country and moved to Lakeland Aboriginal Mission, she'd actually been saving money before he went away, because Pop worked in the sawmills. And she'd been saving to buy a little house. And while Pop was away fighting, she was still putting away money from him, and she put a request into the state, to the government at the time, to the Protection Act, to request, sorry, to the board, to request to buy a little house for herself. She had the money saved, and she was denied that, and she died a couple months before Pop returned from the war. And Pop returned from the war and wasn't given a soldier's lot either. So soldiers he had fought with were given lots of land across Gunditjmara country, and Pop didn't get to do that. And so that I did think about him fighting in World War One, and, you know, Uncle Reg and Uncle Harry would have known these stories, but they still chose to enlist to fight for Australia. And, you know, the question that I keep getting asked from people is, why did Indigenous service people enlist? And I don't have a definitive answer, but I've really toyed with this idea of, why would mob fight for a country that wasn't fighting for them, essentially? And I think it was motivated by a number of reasons. It was opportunity, an opportunity to make money and to earn a living, an opportunity to get outside the confines of country that we were kind of locked in, you know, not being able to move freely unless we had permission from the colonizers. And I think there's also part of it would have been to affect change. I think people knew that their service would hopefully affect change down the line, and it may not have been immediate, but I think it had a really big impact when it came to the 1967 referendum.
1: Were there any discoveries that surprised you? I was certainly surprised to hear that Aboriginal men claimed that they were Maori to get enlisted.
2: Yeah, look, one of those men was actually my grandfather on my maternal side. My mother's father was enlisted as Maori in order to fight when he enlisted in New South Wales. And we don't know the exact story because Pop passed away quite young from a heart attack. But we think that the enlistment office actually told him he'd have better chances of getting in if he enlisted as Maori in order to serve. And this is a common occurrence that happened across the country for people who could pass, you know, as another ethnicity. That was a common experience for some of our people to fight for the country because Maori were given, you know, higher prominence than us and in our own land, which is, you know, wild.
1: Yeah. Do you know if those records are being corrected or can be corrected?
2: Yeah, look, there is proof of records being corrected with the Australian War Memorial. I think families have to do quite a bit for that to be done, but there is work that is done correcting those officers who were Indigenous, which is good.
1: Mm. Indigenous stories, you know, quite often get criticised for their historical accuracy because in most cases you are relying on families' stories. There's no sort of official record. Were you mindful of that? I know that you did have access to military records, but in terms of where there might be some questions about historical accuracies, how did you deal with that?
2: Yeah, look, there's a really interesting chapter in the book that talks about the Convincing Ground, which is a massacre site on Gunditjmara country. And that massacre site has been recorded by colonial records. So I relied on colonial records that talked about the massacre, but also interspersed with the family stories of those massacre sites, because I was shown those as a little boy, right? I grew up seeing these sites and hearing these from my father. What I also did was I used colonial records who had spoken about Gunditjmara country, because we lived in huts. You know, the southwest is freezing cold and it's wet a lot of the times, you know, most of the year. So we actually built these really incredible huts. And there was colonizers who were going through the region and they were recording their experiences of these huts where they could actually even ride a horse on top of them because they were so big and sturdy. And so I used that to help ground the story in, you know, historical fact. But then I had to also use some historical kind of imagination and I had to imagine what a life would have been like at the time from a Gunditjmara perspective in order to tell that chapter. And that's been really fascinating as a process to go through, because a lot of the book is actually grounded in, you know, military records and a lot of historical records. But for us, where the gaps kind of come in is where the colony didn't want to talk about the difficult things. You know, they didn't want to talk about the massacres. They didn't want to talk about the Convincing Ground. You know, that I think that shame and that kind of painful past, you know, people wanted to bury. So luckily we did have some records that I could rely on to help, you know, ground out some of that story.
1: Yeah, I didn't get a chance to check this, but obviously Victoria is the only jurisdiction in Australia that has a treaty with Aboriginal people of this country, particularly obviously in Victoria, and they went through this truth-telling process, you know, the Yurok Justice Commission, and I wonder whether, you know, the convincing ground and some of the stuff that you talk about in, you know, fighting for country was actually covered off in Yurok.
2: Yeah, yeah, there's definitely, Yurok did cover a lot of what happened out on Gunditjmara country. We've had a number of Gunditjmara people who've done incredible work through the Yurok Justice Commission, and they brought a lot of those stories into that process. Because there was, that's, you know, the convincing ground is one of many across the entire state. So Portland is called the birthplace of Victoria. So before they went into Melbourne, they were trying to colonise and go through Gunditjmara country. So we were the first really big point of contact in the state. So our history goes back a long way, and our history is, you know, it's prime coastland. You know, whales would come in our bays and, you know, bring in their babies. There was a lot of really bountiful land. There was lots of healthy animals. It was lots of really clean waterways. You know, the colony, it was a really valuable asset for the colony. So they really did they tried to do a really good job of kind of moving Gunditjmara people off country or wiping them, you know, off the landscape in order to take it. So, yeah, the Yurok Justice Commission would have gone into a lot of those details and spoke about a lot of this stuff.
1: Mm. Do you think the book contributes to that truth-telling and to reconciliation? I mean, was it kind of another intention of going ahead with the book?
2: Look, I think it's definitely the truth-telling component. You know, I really wanted to bring that into the book to, you know, talk about Uncle Reg, not just for his service, but for his, you know, I didn't just do the book from a birth-to-death perspective. I wanted to bring in elements that, you know, show him well before he was born. This is the Gunditjmara people, and this is how this influenced who he was as a person in his life. And then also the impacts of the work he did post his service. You know, he worked for the First Department of Aboriginal Affairs in Canberra. He travelled the country fighting for rights for our mob. And so his work really has impacts for today post his death. So I wanted to bring in a lot of elements around the truth in that. I didn't really think about reconciliation through this book. I'm not a massive fan of reconciliation as a concept in Australia. I feel like we as, you know, First Nations people don't have anything to reconcile. I think that's actually on non-Indigenous people to reconcile within themselves about their history and the country they're living in. So, you know, and to think about the audience, and I thought about who am I writing this for? Yes, I think the story needs to be known more widely across Australia, but I did this for the family. I did this for the Saunders family, you know, who have suffered so much since colonisation, and I wanted them to know that we have this incredible story, this incredible man who did so much for us, and I wanted his life to be an example for us to lead ours moving forward, our younger generations.
1: Yeah, I did want to ask you, you did talk about some of the emotions that you went through, particularly about writing about Uncle Reg's two families. Were there other aspects that, you know, sparked a strong emotional response from you in writing the book, James?
2: Yeah, I think the story of Eliza Mitchell and her fight to buy a little house really, you know, made me emotional. It really kind of made me a bit angry, to be honest, because that was a direct block at us having intergenerational wealth. You know, Pop worked. He was working in the sawmills before he went away to fight, and he continued to work in the sawmills when he got back. And he wasn't able to buy that little, you know, that little house with his mother. That really made me upset when I thought about that. I thought about her experience and her heartbreak. And I had to read the letter that she actually wrote, the letters that she wrote to the board to request that. And there's a number of letters written by the Victorian Aboriginal women who were writing, requesting things, who were just being continually denied. And they were continually denied and being kept on missions with rations and just treated with absolute disrespect. And that made me really, frustrated, because I thought about what Pop's life could have been like had he had that asset and had he had that, a little block of land that he worked hard for. He was participating in the colonial project. He was saying, you know what, if you just want me to do this, I'm going to do this, and I'm going to do it by the book. But he still couldn't get it, So that part really got me emotional. But also, Uncle Reg's children, I've been lucky enough to be close to a number of them, and his grandchildren. And, the story itself just made me very emotional, bringing it to life for them, because there's things that they were learning about their father or their grandfather through the process, and I had to weave threads between siblings and between cousins and nieces and nephews and patch things together that, hadn't been spoken about or hadn't been known. So that was quite emotional to go through as well.
1: Mm. You got to meet Uncle Reg before he passed?
2: Yeah, I did actually. So I was born on the south coast of New South Wales in a place called Pambula, and we used to drive across to Canberra where Uncle Reg was living. And one of my earliest memories is visiting him in Canberra. There was a little brick house. I remember it being, freezing cold because Canberra's cold. And I remember going in and then being really warm and him sitting on a an armchair with a blanket over him. And I remember, having to give him a hug. And I just remember his laugh. I remember he had a really big, hearty laugh. And that's my only memory of meeting Uncle Reg, because he passed away not long after that. But it's a memory that I'm really lucky that I have, because some of my other siblings didn't get a chance to meet him, so I was pretty lucky like that.
1: Mm. Yeah, that was something that I know in you and I talking about it, his laughter was infectious, and that's something that, came through from his family.
2: Yeah, he had a really good sense of humour, and I think it's very synonymous with a lot of the Saunders mob down in Gwynedd. There is tough times, but we tend to have a bit of a sense of humour and a bit of fun. And I think Uncle Reg, there's really great photos I had to go through. I went through so many photos, hundreds and thousands of photos, and there's so many where he's laughing. He's got this massive big smile, and it was really great to be able to, bring that again to today to show, a strong Aboriginal man, but he still can laugh and smile and have that part of himself,
1: Yeah. The thing too is that he was pretty imposing. What was he? He was over 6 foot, wasn't he?
2: He was just on 6 foot, I think. Yeah, he was 6 foot tall.
1: Yeah. So it would have been hard to miss on the front lines, but also, imagine him. Because I think there was some question about where he actually enlisted, that he'd enlisted in Portland. But I think he enlisted, was it Milford?
2: Milltown. Yeah, Milltown's like this small little town that if you blink, you miss it. I spoke to Glenda, Uncle Reg's daughter, about this, and, our thinking around why he enlisted there was he played football and cricket in the district. He was really well known, and he was mates with other people. And I think he would have had more chances in a small place like Milltown enlisting, because the locals would have known him. So I think him going to Portland to enlist might have been more difficult because it was a bigger town, right? It was a large town on the coast, whereas Milltown's inland and it's near Tarak. It's a small little place. So we think his enlistment would have actually happened in Milltown.
1: Yeah. Well, look, I appreciate you having a yarn with us, James, about your uncle. And I do want to find out, what do you want people who've read the book to do? I know you principally, it's for the family, for the Saunders family, to acknowledge somebody who's contributed so much to Australia, but also to their own community. What do you want the individual reader to do after they've read Fighting for Country?
2: Yeah, I think I would like people to share it. Share the book with family members. you know, share it, particularly with young Indigenous people, would be really great. But also talk about the experience and talk about his journey, his story, his life, but also feel compelled to dive into the history of your own family and to look at the people who served in World War One and World War Two for Australia and find out more about their experience, you know, because that was a really incredible efforts that people did across the board at a time when Australia was a small nation with not a lot, it wasn't well known, but they still signed up to fight in wars that were very tricky and fraught with a lot of ill-fated campaigns. So I think it's really great for people to do more research, to read more books and to look at war history, because it is not glamorous and it was never an exciting thing, but it was important for this nation and the nations that we live on today.
1: Yeah, I know that you did talk to Dale Kerwin, who's written a lot about Aboriginal men who went overseas to fight in a variety of wars and some who didn't return. And you also spotlighted the Torres Strait Light Infantry, so thank you for that shout-out for our mob, for my mob up in the Straits.
2: Had to.
1: What's next on the cards for you?
2: Next on the cards is kind of getting this book launched and out there. We've got to launch in Sydney this evening and then one in Canberra at the National Library on Wednesday. And then, you know, there's some writers festivals I'm going to attend in October to talk about the book and the experience, and I'll be doing one of those with Glenda. I'm bringing Glenda along to talk about her father, because I think that story is really important to come from his living children. And then, yeah, I think we'll sit with it, you know, see what happens. That we've spoken as a family about this yarn, and we know that, you know, some people are not going to read a full book. So, you know, what can we do with the story in order to bring that, you know, more widely and to get it seen and known by people? So we've spoken about the potential for a film at some point. If you know, there was the will and the, you know, the ancestors want that, we would be interested to potentially, you know, pursue that and to bring it to the screen from the pages. So, yeah, that could possibly happen in the future, which is exciting.
1: What role would you have? Would you be in front of the camera or behind it? Because I know you do both.
2: I think I would prefer to be behind the camera for this one in order to, you know, work in some capacity to help bring the right people together to tell the yarn. But we would want it to be on a really grand scale if it's going to be done, because his life was grand, you know, fighting in North Africa and Libya, fighting in Greece, then going, you know, getting trapped on Crete for 11 months, coming back to Australia, fighting in New Guinea, returning to Australia, being treated the way he was, and then fighting again in Korea, and then coming back and working for the First Department of Aboriginal Affairs. It's an epic story, you know. At the time when he was one of the most well-known black fellas, because it was him and Harold Blair who were most well-known through the 50s. So if we're going to do it, it needs to be big and it needs to be epic, and we need to have the right people around us to make that happen. So hopefully we can do that.
1: All right. So part of that, your October stuff, does that mean you're heading this way for the Brisbane Writers' Festival?
2: I haven't got an invitation yet from Brisbane Writers Festival, but if they were interested, I'd be keen to yarn.
1: All right, then. Thank you so much, James. Congratulations on the book, and do extend my well wishes and thoughts to the Saunders family. An important story to tell, and appreciate you sharing that story with our Let's Talk listeners here on AAA Murray Country.
2: Thanks for having me, Karen. Appreciate it.
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Join us for one solid hour where every kind of blues finds a home. This is where the stories sing and the streams cry. It's the Blues Hour, one solid hour apart, grit and groove. Kick back, let the good times flow. Monday nights at 7 p.m. on AAA Murray Country.